0: setting them off where they, you know, but I don't think that's spiritual in any shape, form, or fashion.
1: It can be spiritual in the sense that the atmosphere of his world can push him in the direction of mental confusion or being very upset or very angry or very sad. But biologically, I mean, it sounds like it's definitely a mental issue, and maybe a medicine would help.
0: Well, then she asked the question, he was very abused by his parents as a child growing up. Is there any hope for him? This is breaking my heart for them. Well, of course there's hope.
2: There's always hope.
0: You continue to seek the Lord. You continue to call out their name. You continue to pray for them. But, you know, we have to be very careful. You know, one of the things that broke my heart one time, one night after a service, I saw a commotion in the back, and I walked up, not in our church, another church, and I walked back there, and they had some poor kid on the ground, and they were saying he or she is demon-possessed. And so I'm watching it, observing it, and something just didn't feel right from the very beginning when they said that. It just didn't feel right. And I'm observing, and then I finally said, I turned, and I said, where's the parents? And I said, does he have seizures? He's epileptic. I said, he's not demon-possessed. Stop this.
2: Yeah.
0: Stop. Yeah. You're making the matter worse, you know, whatever the case.
3: Now, let me throw this in. If a child is abused very seriously, it can lead to PTSD. That's not just for military, but it's like first responders and several different situations.
1: By the way, when I was a child, I literally thought epileptic seizures were all demonic controlled. I thought that because I had this memory of being in a church where a lady had a seizure, and they gathered around her like you're talking about and was praying for demons to be cast out of her. And this dear lady was a singer, and every once in a while they'd put her up to sing a song. She was a very fine singer. But I thought that I still remember they said, now we're going to pray over this lady, and we want all of you back there to bow your heads, because when the demonic spirits come out of her, you don't want it to come in you. Scared the daylights out of me as a teenage boy.
0: Yeah, that was right. Agnes from New York, you're our first caller today. What is your question or comment for the panel? Agnes?
4: Hello?
0: Yes.
4: Yes. Yes, my question is, after in the book of Thessalonians, 1 Thessalonians chapter 4, when Jesus Christ come in the clouds, you know, and we caught up together with him in the air. Then we would remain up there for 7 years and then come back again with Christ. What happened during that time, there would be the great tribulation during the 7 years. And when Christ, then Christ would come. And people are still going to get saved, I believe. But what happened to them if they have a mortal body? Would they mingle with those that have...
0: Well, at the second coming, when the Lord comes back, there's going to be untold millions of people on earth in their natural bodies.
5: Right.
0: There's actually, during the millennial reign, there's going to be two types of people. There'll be those in their glorified body and those in their natural body. Those in their natural body will go on and continue living just as it is now. They will marry. They will bring forth children. They will have jobs, but life will be easy. Work will be easy. They'll have responsibilities. And so they will be in their natural bodies.
4: Right? But they would die because they have natural bodies.
0: No, because Revelation, was it 22 or 21?
2: I want to say 21. Mm-hmm.
0: 21 tells us that there's going to be trees in the millennial reign that says the leaves are for the healing of the nations.
4: So they wouldn't die, even though they have a natural body.
0: No, they're not going to die. Because, listen, all disease is going to be eradicated.
4: Mm-hmm.
1: And Satan will not be loosed at that point.
0: And Satan will not be loosed at that point as well. But everything that's messed up in the

0: world will not be at all.
1: Right.
0: It won't be there. So there won't be, you know, look, in the millennial reign, I think we're talking about an environment like it was in the Garden of Eden.
1: That's right. Yes.
0: I believe the temperature will be perfect.
1: Absolutely.
0: I believe there'll be no humidity. I believe that there will be, well, I say no humidity. There has to be some humidity. But what I'm saying is it won't be, we won't go through a series of burning hot days and then freezing cold winter days. I think the sky will be bluer than we've ever seen it. The clouds will be whiter than we've ever seen it. The grass will be greener than we've ever seen it. The waters of the rivers and the streams will be clearer than we've ever seen it before. And there won't be any cancer. There won't be any disease. There
1: Praise
0: won't be
1: God.
0: anything going on like that, because all of that has been removed. And so, in those in their mortal body, even going beyond just the leaves that are healing for the nations, when you take out all of the diseases that are prevalent in the world today and there's none left, that solves a lot of problems right there.
2: Okay. Okay. Thanks. Another question is that Caleb and Joshua was the two people that from the Israelites that came from Egypt to the Promised Land. Was it Caleb and Joshua plus another generation of the Israelites? Because it was after the 40 years, a lot of all the first generation died.
0: Yeah.
2: So I want to know, well, where the other people came from that, you know, that entered into the Promised Land?
0: Everybody under the age of 20 was spared.
1: Mm-hmm.
0: So the new generation rose up
3: children.
0: From among them.
3: If your
0: children.
3: Birthday was the day after this event, then you're rejoicing like crazy.
0: Yeah.
3: But there was that generation. But those two were faithful.
0: So does that help you, Agnes?
2: All right.
0: Thank you for calling. Paul wrote he was put to death in the body, but made alive in the spirit, in whom he also went and preached to the spirits in prison. Who disobeyed long ago when God waited patiently in the days of Noah while the ark was being built. 1 Peter chapter 3, 19 and 20. So here's the question. The expositor said he was preaching to the fallen angels who were locked up in prison. But not just fallen angels. It was the fallen angels who came down to earth and cohabitated with women.
3: Genesis 6.
0: It was Genesis chapter 6 in that. Do we know what happened to them? Yeah, they're still there.
3: Yeah. The preaching was not for salvation message. It was to declare to them and to prove to them that Jesus Christ is the Messiah.
0: That's exactly right. Were they restored as God's servants? No. Like you said, the preaching had nothing to do with salvation. Jim from New York, you're our next caller. What is your question or comment? Jim?
4: For me, Jim?
0: Yes, you're up.
4: Okay. Yeah, I heard you yesterday that Sunday is the Lord's Day. And I haven't found that scripture. Could you tell me where that is?
0: Well, if you read through all the Gospels and the epistles, when the church was founded, the early church was founded, it says they met on the Lord's Day, and that was Sunday.
4: And where do you find that?
0: It's several scriptures that uses the term the Lord's Day. And it was because the early church, they had church on Sunday because that was the day the Lord came out of the tomb, was resurrected to life. And so they began to worship on Sunday in honor of Him coming out of the tomb, and they called it the Lord's Day.
4: The only place I seen the Lord's Day was in Revelation 1:10, I think.
0: Well, they also use the term the first day of the week.
3: Yeah.
0: That's several times.
3: Yeah.
0: Paul would say, when you have gathered on the first day of the week, and that was Sunday.
1: First Corinthians.
0: Matter of fact, it 1 Corinthians or 2 Corinthians? Chapter 16, when he told the early church, receive an offering, and when you come together on the first day of the week, receive an offering.
1: That's verse 2.
0: And that's verse 2 of the 16th chapter.
3: And it was so well known that Paul knew that they were gathering on the first day of the week.
0: Yeah. What was that, Jim?
4: Okay. I read in Matthew and in Mark that the Son of Man is Lord even of the Sabbath.
0: Yeah.
4: The Sabbath is the Lord's day.
0: Wait,
3: well, He's Lord of every day.
0: He's the Lord of every day now. The new covenant supersedes the old covenant. Whereas in the old covenant, one day, Saturday, was to be set aside as a day of rest. In the new covenant, Jim, every day is a day of rest.
1: In Christ.
0: Christ is the fulfillment of the Sabbath. The Sabbath was given to Israel and to Israel only as a sign of the rest that would come in serving Christ. And the rest had to do with this. Under the law of Moses, as one Bible scholar said, under the law, it was do, do, do. You've got to do this, you've got to do that. If you brush up against somebody that's a Gentile, you've got to go enter into this rite of purification. If you do this, you got to do all of that. But in the new covenant, Christ has done it all. He is the fulfillment of the law. Secondly,
4: so thirdly, we have to keep the law

0: kill, thou shalt steal. The moral law was technically in place before God wrote it down on the tablets of stone. Murder was murder. Stealing was stealing. God just put it in a system to rule the people by. The law of Moses that has been done away with is all of the feast days, the ceremonies.
1: Leviticus.
0: The book of Leviticus. If you read the book of Leviticus, all of that which made up the Mosaic law is done away with. Christ, Matthew 5, I have not come to destroy the law. I have come to fulfill the law. Everything in the law of Moses pointed to Christ.
2: Right. Yes.
0: And he is the fulfillment of the law.
2: I understand that, but I don't see... Now, the law came before Israel. It came right in Genesis chapter 2.
0: No, the law came on Mount Sinai after the children of Israel had been delivered from Egyptian bondage. God called Moses to the top of Mount Sinai, and God communed with him and wrote down with his own finger on a tablet of stone the Ten Commandments.
2: Well, then why was, if there was no law, why was Cain punished for killing?
0: Well, there was because...
1: Well, it was a moral law.
0: Look, conscience. One of the periods of time before the law was given is called the period of conscience. Even though there wasn't written laws, there was law written upon the hearts of man. God created in man conscience. Even today, individuals have a conscience. They don't have to be told or that there's a law to do something or not do something. Their conscience tells them that's wrong.
2: Okay. I'm more confused now than what I was before. Okay. Thank you very much.
0: Well, wait a minute, Jim. What are you confused about? Let's discuss it. What are you confused about?
2: Well, because I read in Scripture that the Son of Man is Lord of the Sabbath.
0: Okay, but that means that what that means, yeah, okay, Jim, but what that means is the Sabbath is not more important than him. Because in Colossians chapter 2, we're told, let no man judge you according to feast days, holy days, or the Sabbath.
3: Or the Sabbath, specifically.
2: Well, it says Sabbath days. It's plural. Yeah. There were many Sabbath days.
0: Well, that's because he used plurality because in the normal span of things, there was one day a week that was a Sabbath. However, during the festivals, there was more than one day set aside for Sabbath. Only during the festivals would there be more than one Sabbath. The rest of the time, there was just one day considered Sabbath in the course of every week.
2: Well, I did a study on that, and I found that there's like, I would say 120 Sabbath texts, and there was only 9 first day of the week texts.
0: Doesn't matter. What the reason why you had more was because the Old Testament is bigger than the New Testament.
1: Which is old and which is new.
0: Yeah, you got to look at what was old, what is new. Listen, Jim. The old covenant is over.
1: Yeah, does he believe that?
2: The only difference I found between the old and the new covenant was that the old covenant was ratified in the blood of animals. Right. The New Testament or the new covenant was ratified in the blood of Christ.
0: But there's much more differences than that, Jim. Come on now.
3: Oh, when Jesus said it is finished, what do you think he meant?
4: Right.
0: The law. He meant the law is finished.
2: He meant that he accomplished everything that man could not accomplish.
3: Which is the fulfillment of the law.
0: Which is the fulfillment of the law.
5: Men cannot keep the law. To be right with God, you have to keep it perfectly. And no man can do that except
1: Jesus,
5: Christ.
1: Jesus
5: if
1: said.
5: If you look at Matthew, I'm looking at Matthew chapter 5. There are several times that Jesus says, you have heard that it was said by them of old time, but I say unto you, he is adding more detail and more difficulty, if you will, to the law of Jesus.
0: Well, the old covenant dealt with more externals. The new covenant deals with external and internal.
5: Correct.
0: That's the reason why he said, it says in the law of Moses, if you commit adultery, but I say unto you that if you even look upon a woman to lust, you have already committed adultery in your heart.
5: Yeah.
0: Jim, you can't, what covenant do you think you're living in right now?

0: covenant of grace.
1: Okay, that's the new covenant.
0: Yes, I understand that. But Jesus said, don't change anything, not one jot or no one tittle about the law. And but what I want to know, if you said that nobody can keep that, in Revelation, the first and second chapters, or the second and third chapters, it talks about overcoming. What are we overcoming?
1: Sin, but we're doing it through faith, not in performance. The law was built around performance more than anything.
0: Okay.
1: Understand that. The law was very performance-oriented. Do this, don't do this.
2: Yeah. You know, Paul said to go back under the law would be to say that the blood of Christ is of none effect.
1: Yeah.
2: If we're going to be back under the law and we're going to keep the Sabbath, you said there was 100 and some Sabbaths. How many of those are we going to have to keep?
0: At least 120.
2: Okay, so are you keeping 120 Sabbaths? Because if you're going to try to keep the law, you have to keep all of the law. And the point of the matter
0: That's
2: is,
0: correct.
2: As Brother Donnie said, nobody has ever been able to do that except for Jesus Christ. And when Jesus Christ said, tetelestai, it is finished, paid in full, it is a perfect tense meant that we can't add to it. He's paid the debt of sin. He has finished the requirements of the law. The reason why Jesus spoke of the Sabbath is because he was under the old covenant when he said that. But under the new covenant, we're not bound by that.
1: And Jim, in the book of Matthew, remember this verse when Jesus said, come unto me, all you that labor and heavy laden, and I will give you rest. You remember that verse?
0: Yes. Yes.
1: What do you think he was talking about by the use of the word rest?
3: Yes.
1: He was talking about the Sabbath. No, he was talking about the Sabbath. He was speaking to Israel. He's saying, I am here. I am your rest. Under the old covenant, Jim, the Sabbath was one day a week. But under the new covenant, every day is Sabbath because we rest in Christ. We don't have to go to Jerusalem. We don't have to get a lamb. We don't have to talk to a priest. We don't have to offer up a lamb. We go straight to the Father through the Son.
4: Pastor Donnie, let me ask Brother Jim, what do you believe about the Sabbath? What is your Sabbath doctrine?
0: Well, I believe that it's one of the Ten Commandments. And if we look at the commandments, when you go through them, we have to keep 9 of the 10 commandments is what you're telling me. I can't kill, I can't steal, I can't commit adultery. But when it comes to Sabbath, you're telling me that I don't have to do that.
5: How do you keep the Sabbath?
1: Yeah, how do you keep the Sabbath? Well, how would you keep the Sabbath, Jim?
0: Why?
1: No, how? How would you keep the Sabbath? Huh?
0: God commands us to.
1: How? But how? How do you keep the Sabbath, Jim? What do you do on the Sabbath, on Saturday?
0: I spend time with my family. I go to church.
2: On the Sabbath?
1: Oh, you're
2: on Saturday?
1: So you go to church. So you go to church on Saturday, right?
2: Seventh-day Adventist?
0: Yes.
1: So you're Sabbatarian.
5: How far do you travel to go to church?
0: Not far.
1: Do you take your car?
0: I do.
2: Then you broke the Sabbath.
1: You just broke the Sabbath.
3: Yep.
0: How is that?
1: Do you cook breakfast?
0: No.
2: Well, do you turn on your lights?
3: Lunch, dinner.
1: Do you turn your lights on in your house?
0: Not on Sabbath.
1: Okay.
2: So you live in darkness on the Sabbath? See, here's the thing. If you're going to keep it, then you have to keep it under the Jewish law.
3: Correct.
2: Under the Jewish law, you cannot start a fire. You start the car, you're starting a fire. You say, well, that's being technical. When I was in Jerusalem, Brother Donnie, you've been to Jerusalem many times. They have elevators on the Sabbath that stop on every floor so you don't have to press the button and cause a spark and break the Sabbath. This is how strict they are. Some Jewish people would pay Gentiles to come in to turn on the lights in the middle of the night when they have to go use the restroom. How strict do you want to follow this? If you want to follow the law, you have to follow all of the law.
1: Yeah, but see, Jim...
2: But the Sabbath law isn't repeated in the New Testament as a commandment anymore.
1: But, you know, Jim, our salvation is not in a day. It's in a person. And that's what we need to understand. We've got to take a break. We'll be right back after the break.
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0: All right, we're back. When will you air the parental awareness program where we announced that earlier, May the 13th and May the 16th? Would you put that up again? May the 13th at 9 a.m. and 10 p.m. Central Standard Time, and on May the 16th at 12 p.m. Central Standard Time. And we're going to be running ads leading up to that. You said we would be reigning over the angels. How is that, and what are the angels' purpose if we're going to reign over them? And after the rapture, could someone elaborate this further? We'll go to 1 Corinthians chapter 6, two verses. Verse 2, do you not know that the saints shall judge the world? For if the world shall be judged by you, you are unworthy to judge the smallest matters. Know you not that we shall judge angels? How much more things that pertain to this life? And that's just what it says, that we will be ruling and reigning over them. Now, I don't know, I'm not going to go any further to try to say what that means, because the Bible doesn't say. Would y'all have any thoughts on that?
1: I think the judge there would have the aspect of having authority over, not as much as we're not expecting to have fallen angels again. I don't think that's it, but I think it's the aspect of authority underneath Christ, of course. It's not our, the angels always take their orders from God, but we will be responsible for the outworking of that.
2: And this also lines up with the scripture, I've made you a little lower than the Godhead. Some translations do say angels there, but when you look at the original language, it means Godhead. And
0: so the word is Elohim.
2: It's Elohim, right.

0: So literally the hierarchy of creation is God, who was never created and created everything, then humankind, then angels.
1: Right, right. Why do you say the Sabbath was made for the Jews when it specifically says for man? Don't you think God wants rest for all the people? Rest is not in a day, it's in a person.
2: Oh, my goodness.
1: Okay. That's what you need to understand.
2: Rest. He is the Lord of the Sabbath.
1: He is Lord of the Sabbath. Let no man judge you, Colossians 2:16. Let no man judge you according to feast and holy days, new moons, or Sabbath days.
2: Right.
1: God, He is Lord of the Sabbath. He is our Sabbath rest. Maria from Texas, you're our next caller. What is your question or comment?
3: Judge you according to feast.
1: Maria?
4: Oh, yes, sir. Good morning, Donnie.
1: Yes.
4: I have two questions. One is on the tithes and offering. I get all confused. People tell me different things about it. And I wanted to know, if you receive like an income, I don't work anymore, I'm retired. But if I receive an income, am I supposed to give out of that tithe and offering?
1: Well, you know, my dad was asked that question one time, and his answer was, how big of a blessing do you want? In other words, he said, if anything that comes into my possession, whether it's Social Security or whatever, even though I've already paid on that, I'm going to pay my tithe on that because I want to be blessed of the Lord. But that's between you and the Lord when it gets right down to it. So your original question of what's the difference between tithe and offering, was that the gist of your question?
4: Yes, sir.
1: Okay. Offerings, the term offering just means handful on purpose. That means giving something over and above what you would normally give.
4: Other than the tithe. Right?
1: Yes, that's what that means.
4: Okay. I wanted to ask you, I have a friend that he says he doesn't go to church. As far as I know, he has church in his home. And he says that as long as I give the tithe to help my family, is that right?
1: Nope.
4: No, right?
1: Our giving is to be for the work of God.
4: That's what I told him, but he said no, that it was the work of God either way. I don't know.
2: Well, that's where the 90% should go, to the home.
1: Yeah. No, our tithing, you know, we cannot say because I support this charity, that's my tithe. No, our tithe, our offerings is to go for the work of God.
4: Okay. Well, I started back up giving, so I just felt by the Lord to do it. So,
1: yeah.
4: Care of me, you know, with my Social Security, and I'm so appreciative of that. Okay, on the other one, it's on fasting. How does one fast? Does it do it for multiple situations or just one?
1: Well, it depends on what you feel led of the Lord. You know, fasting can be because I need an answer from the Lord regarding something. Fasting could be I want to get closer to the Lord. Fasting could be that I want a breakthrough in an area in my life. There can be a multitude of reasons why one fast.
4: Okay, but can you do it for multitude at one time or just?
1: Well, all the scripture says is as you will. The scripture doesn't give us a criteria that you got to fast, that fasting consists of X number of days. It doesn't. I know people right now that they fast one day a week because they want and they try to set aside that day when they can to study the Word of God more and to seek the face of the Lord. And then I know others that they just fast as they feel led to. And there's no right or wrong way in the sense of terms when it comes to when you do it and why you do it.
5: As long as you spend that time with the Lord, because it's people that they say, well, I fasted today. Well, were you doing a fast of the meal because you want to lose weight or purify your body? Fasting in the scripture is always meant to spend time with the Lord.
1: Exactly.
4: Right. Okay. And what about the Daniel fast?
1: Well, that's
2: It's there.
1: It's
5: it was
1: there.
5: It was a specific fast for a specific purpose.
4: To do it?
1: Well, but, you know, Daniel did that.
4: All right.
1: It doesn't say that we're to do that.
4: Oh,
5: but Daniel's fast was a fast where he ate nothing but vegetables.
1: Right.
5: There are vegetarians that are they fasting every day? I don't think they're fasting.
1: Right.
5: I think that they're just going through life without meat.
4: Right. Okay. And I'll get an understanding of that because they told me I could do the Daniel fast. But I said, well, I need.
1: But that's not really a fast. Daniel ate. He just refused to eat the meat at the king's table because that meat was used in idol worship, in idol sacrifice.
4: Oh.
5: And Daniel's fast was 10 days where he ate just the food that was considered, they didn't use the term kosher back then, but it was the same thing.
4: Uh-huh.
5: It was according to Leviticus 11. So he followed the food that was established there. He ate nothing but vegetables. And after the 10 days, he was healthier than those who were eating the meat.
1: So.
4: Right. I read that. Yes, sir.
1: So he was not fasting. He was eating.
4: He was eating no matter what, right?
1: Yeah.
4: Okay.
2: He'd been a vegetarian.
1: Thank you, Maria. Thank you for calling. I know someone who is in deliverance ministry. They tell me that they have deliverance ministry once a month, and it is people in the church who are being delivered from demons. I told her that a born-again Christian cannot be demon-possessed,
5: exactly. And
1: these people must not be saved. She agreed that a born-again person could not be demon-possessed. However, she said that the demons are in their souls. No. That's wrong.
2: And where is the soul?
1: Yeah. The soul is the body. It's in the body. No, that's not scriptural.
5: What's interesting is that the people that are going to receive deliverance from these places, because I was involved when I was first saved in a deliverance ministry for a couple years and got out of it, thank goodness. But a lot of them, what they want cast out is what we would call the sin nature.
1: Yeah, exactly. But no, your body cannot be free of demons and your soul have demons. No. That's not true. And said some people have just gotten saved and the demon has not been released from their soul. There's not any scriptural evidence to back that up.
2: Let's just define the soul and the spirit is two parts of the same entity. It's a spiritual entity, but if a person's a child of God, they are not demon possessed.
0: And if I could too, that's talking about partial salvation. So when I come to Christ and I say yes, and his spirit indwells me. I mean, that's what scripture says. His spirit literally indwells on the inside. So you're saying that salvation is only partial and that I still could have a demon in my soul?
1: That's what they're saying.
5: Is not enough.
1: My next question, if I was born in the Old Testament times, could I have been saved? Well, of course. You were saved. The salvation was the same in the Old Covenant as it is in the New Covenant in this regard. In the Old Covenant, they were saved by faith in what the offered up, what the lamb being offered up represented, which was a lamb to come, the Lamb of God. They were saved by faith looking ahead. We're saved by faith looking backwards in an act, the cross, that has already taken place. So salvation technically was the same in the Old Covenant by faith. Debbie from Maine, you're our next caller. What is your question or comment?
3: Hello?
1: Yes, Debbie, you're on the air.
3: Hi. Yes, hi. Good morning, panel.
1: Good morning.
3: I love you all. I have you on every day.
1: Thank you.
3: So, I have two questions. The first question is, I always kind of wondered why during a camp meeting, why you do not do the Lord's Supper during a camp meeting on the first Sunday of the...
1: Well, simply because we don't know how to prepare for it. We've tried it in the past, and we wound up having so many things left over, and then people have to go back and dump it all out and all of that. It's just a lot of work.
3: Okay. I figured probably that, but I just wanted to hear.
1: Yeah.
3: I always had that question. Okay. And my second question is... about casting lots. Now, I was looking through, and I have the expositors. I was looking through Brother Swaggart's, your dad's, notes. And it says, parted his garments, and it says, casting lots. Well, I always understood that to mean gambling. Is that correct?
1: Yes. Yes.
3: Okay.
1: It was a form of gambling.
3: Okay. So is when someone goes out and goes to a casino and gambles, or even if they buy scratch tickets or megabucks, whatever it might be, is that a sin? That's my question.
1: Well, it's gambling.
5: What are they putting their faith in?
1: Yeah. Gambling is saying that I'm not putting my faith and trust in the Lord to provide for my well-being.
3: Mm-hmm. So that's what casting lots means then?
1: Well, casting was a form of gambling. That would be like, it'd be no different. You said roulette. Casting lots, where the lots were sticks, and they would be of different sizes. And it would be agreed upon either the longest one or the shortest one was the winner. So they would throw they would cast it down. And it was no different than rolling dice.
3: Okay, so when people go out and gamble and think that it's okay and it's not a sin, is it a sin?
1: Yes, gambling is a sin.
6: You're putting your faith in chance rather than in God.
0: And also addiction comes into play here as well.
1: It's a horrible addiction in some people's lives.
5: In a lot of people's lives, what happens is you're taking food out of the mouth of the children.
1: That's right.
5: Or you're taking clothing out of the mouth of the children. I've known people that have done that, and it's the children that suffer.
3: Okay. Well, that's what I wanted to know. I have some friends that say, what's wrong with that? It's just fun. And I said, no, I believe it's a sin.
1: Yeah, it is a sin.
5: My dear mother, she's passed away years ago, but she used to have racing horses. And she accepted Christ, and she said to me one day, she says, my horses aren't winning anymore. I said, well, the Lord doesn't want you involved in gambling. She said, well, why won't he bless my gambling? And so she kept the horses just for riding, just no more races. But she would buy lottery tickets all the time. I said, Mom, what are you doing? She says, I want to buy you and Anna a house. And if I win the lottery, I said, and I was going to say to her, but I didn't. I said, you know, if you gave me all the money that you spent on these tickets, I'd be able to buy a house.
1: Yeah, right. Debbie, we don't believe gambling, Debbie, is right in any shape, form, or fashion. It's a game of chance.
3: Yeah, I pretty much knew that. I don't do it myself. I never did, even before I was saved, I never did that. I didn't want to waste my money. I wanted something for my money.
1: Right.
2: Can I just say that the whole idea of gambling is an evil enterprise. Think about that.
1: It's built on the backs of people who can't afford it.
2: It is, and it's taking money basically from poor people, and people in the high up are getting rich on it.
1: Yeah, I'm going to move on because we got a lot of emails here. Thank you, Debbie, for calling. Love your show, I'm a born-again believer. My friend, my believer friend, is going to marry a non-believer and invited me to the wedding this fall. What should I say to him? Should I attend the wedding? That's a personal thing. You know, it wouldn't be wrong if you said, hey, look, you know, you're marrying outside the faith and I'm not into that. Wouldn't be wrong at all. It wouldn't be wrong for you to go.
0: Yeah.
1: You know, he's your friend and it wouldn't be wrong. Let me correct that. I just said that without thinking about it. No, it would be wrong to go because you're approving of someone stepping out of the biblical requirements of marriage. Do not be unequally yoked with unbelievers. Yeah. And by going, you're going to give, it's your appearance is a sign of approval.
2: You know, if they are good friends, they should talk to one another.
0: Uh-huh. Yeah, right.
2: And they should counsel the person that's about to make a mistake.
1: Yeah. At Family Worship Center, what amount of prayer is first and foremost going into planning and rehearsals for the music? I wouldn't know that answer to that because I'm not involved in music. I mean, that's Robin. Robin's the head of music, and I don't know what Robin does or doesn't do. Also, the level of coordination and production is such a blessing. What level of spiritual and musical preparation goes into camp meeting services? Well, you know, once again, like I said, I don't pick the songs. I don't do anything in regards to that. So I'm not there. Rehearsals are Wednesdays.
5: Yeah.
1: I've never been to a rehearsal. I've never been one time to one of our rehearsals because I'm not involved in the music.
2: Your dad, didn't he attend those rehearsals?
1: Oh, yeah, because he had to rehearse his songs for Sunday, and he approved or disapproved everything that went on.
5: Well, we can say, if you look at the fruit, prayer went into it before the rehearsals. The choice of the songs were not at the last minute.
1: Now, now that I'm pastor, what I've done with Robin in the music is I've told him that I want certain things to be observed, and that is in praise and worship, I want there to be a mixture of old and new. I don't want all new songs. I don't want all old songs. Mm-hmm. I want a mixture of old and new, and in the old, I want a mixture of hymns and then not hymns. We don't sing out of a hymn book, but we sing choruses of old hymns. Mm-hmm. And that's one thing that I've told him that I want done. But outside of that, there is a lot of rehearsing for camp meeting. They start several weeks in advance. They have their regular rehearsal for what they're going to be singing. Each rehearsal on Wednesday, they rehearse what is going to be sung that night, Wednesday night, mm-hmm. Sunday morning, and Sunday night. But then when about 6 weeks, 8 weeks before camp meeting, Robin comes up with the list of who's singing and what songs they're going to sing. And so they'll start about a month or two before a camp meeting. And each one of those Wednesday rehearsals, they will rehearse a singer and a

0: leading up to camp meeting to make sure they've got it laid down. So that's about all I can say. Charles from North Carolina, what is your question or comment for the panel? Charles?
1: Yes.
0: You're on the air.
1: In 1 Corinthians, the 11th chapter, beginning with the 23rd verse through the 30th verse, it, I believe, speaks of Lord's Supper and why we take it.
0: Mm-hmm.
1: Now, verse 31 and 32, are they still speaking of the same thing? Because I see in the notes that, to me, it's different.
0: Well, let's go. Verse 30, it says, for this cause many are weak and sickly among you, and many sleep. Now, this is speaking of them not discerning the Lord's mm-hmm. body, and that means not having a proper understanding of the message of the cross in that. And then he said in 31, for if we would judge ourselves, we should not be judged. And then 32, but when we are judged, we are chastened by the Lord, should not be, and we should not be condemned with the world. This is still a part of the Lord's admonition on the Lord's Supper, meaning that before you take the Lord's Supper, you should judge your own heart to make sure that you're living within the parameters of these qualifications.
2: Yeah,
3: the word for there, which is in Hebrew, in Greek, it's gar, and it is a conjunction. It's joining the two thoughts. And so you can't separate and say, okay, this is a brand new thought. Paul would have never used that word then.
4: And it also goes back to verse 28, but let a man examine himself.
3: That's right.
4: And then in verse 31, for if we judge ourselves. So if we examine ourselves, we need to make sure we do so we don't accidentally sleep, right? We don't accidentally get sick and drink unworthily. Because if we judge ourselves, then we should not be judged. These things won't happen.
3: Good point.
0: Charles, does that help you?
1: Yes. Let me say this. Okay. Now, I was looking at in verse 29 to 30, that it was talking about sinning. If I sin, I'll have no business taking this. But then I see in 31 or 32, I thought it was talking only if you are not understanding the finished work of Christ.
0: Mm-hmm.
1: But
0: well, let's look at, I'll read you the text, and I'll read you what the expositor's note says. Verse 29, for he who eats and drinks unworthily eats and drinks damnation to himself, does not necessarily mean the loss of one's soul, but rather temporal penalties, which can become much more serious, not discerning the Lord's body. This means not properly discerning the cross, refers to a lack of understanding regarding the cross. All of this tells us that every single thing we have from the Lord comes to us exclusively by the means of the cross of Christ. If we do not understand that, we are not properly discerning the Lord's body.
1: Okay.
0: So, does that help you?
1: Yes, it does. Thank you very much.
0: Thank you, Charles. Thank you for calling. I understand that the Bible addresses everything we need. Can you give scriptures regarding neuropathy healing? Well, no, it gives an answer to everything we need concerning spiritual matters. It doesn't tell us how to fix our car if it's missing, you know, if something's not working right on our car. It doesn't tell us how to repair a bridge. It doesn't tell us how to build this or whatever the case. That's no. So it doesn't address how a doctor operates on cancer. It doesn't address how an optometrist examines one's eyes. So it wouldn't address neuropathic healing.
4: Correct.
0: Mm-hmm.
4: Correct.
0: But there's nothing wrong with that.
4: Yeah.
0: There's nothing wrong with neuropathic healing.
3: Would you agree that a lot of the medical advances have been a blessing from God to those people as a way of God reaching us? And I think that there's nothing wrong with seeking anybody who's got neuropathy. They would love to have a quick cure on that, or those with cancer a cure on that. And I think God intervenes in the history of mankind throughout time. But not everything is taken care of. If that was the case, we would never die.
5: That's good.
0: Could you explain 1 Timothy 2:12? But I suffer not a woman to teach, nor to usurp authority over the man, but to be in silence. Let me read the notes. Let me go back and read the scripture.

0: in the arena, but I suffer not a woman to teach, nor to usurp authority of the man. If a male teacher is more qualified, he should take the lead. Otherwise, the woman can do so. But to sit in silence, silent regarding teaching, unless there's no qualified man, which is the case at times. And that's kind of, we discussed that earlier as well. You were right when you say that couples should not talk about problems with their children. However, not all cases are the same regarding divorce, and couples who have children together, their parents turn the children against one another. Well, of course they're not.
1: Right.
0: They're not all the same. That's a given.
1: Yeah.
0: That's a given. When you said that it's mostly the moms that turn the children against the dads, it hurt me because in my case, it is the dad doing that very sin. Well, I'm sure it is. I'm sure that happens. I'm just saying, in dealing with this, observing it in my own life, I mean, in other people, and having to deal with it from a pastoral standpoint, I have found more women guilty of that. Now, somebody else can come and say, well, in my, as a pastor, I found more men guilty of that. Are we both wrong? No. It's just in our, that environment, or as us dealing with us, that's our, what our observation is from the personal events that we have dealt with.
2: And in both situations, it's wrong.
0: Yeah.
2: Whether it's a woman or whether it's a man,
0: both are
2: trying
0: right
2: to use the kids.
0: Both are right in the sense he's right in saying it's mostly men. I'm right in saying mostly men. But it doesn't matter who's right or wrong. They're both wrong.
2: Right.
3: But women typically want more appreciation, and they're looking for that affirmation from the children.
0: So how
3: men may not.
0: Right. So how does a mother deal with a father who turns a child against her because she's living a Christian lifestyle? Well, you have to, you know, look, there's no magic answer for all of that. I'm sorry. You just have to pray, seek the Lord, that the Lord will reveal the truth and open up. It's just, you know, one way that I would handle that is I would make sure I don't fall in the trap of doing what the other is doing, so that if I'm accused, I could say, no, wait a minute.
2: Yeah. Yeah.
0: Have you ever heard me? You've heard him or her, but you haven't heard me.
3: Right.
0: Try to drag them down in that. And my other question is, you said yesterday after the rapture, we'd be reigning over the angels. What are the angels' roles? Don't know. The Bible doesn't say. It just says that. All right. We've got to close. We've come to the end of our program. Thank you. Thank you so much for joining us today, and keep watching Sun Life Broadcasting Network.
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0: Welcome today to The Message of the Cross. This is Brother Loren Larson, along with a panel of Bible students and Bible scholars here to try to rightfully divide the word of truth to you. And we are studying Romans chapter 6, verse 15, perhaps verse 16 today, and looking forward to getting into that part of Paul's epistle and his instruction on sanctification. So I hope that you have a Bible handy. If you don't, that's fine too. If you're traveling or just moving around and listening, we appreciate your entrance into the program today and hope that you'll share the program with others, that you'll talk about it if it's of a help and a special effect into your life. So thank you for tuning in today. Just one announcement, and that's this. 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And so that's coming up for May 2026, right around the corner. Dave Smith, good to have you with us.
1: Yes, sir. Wonderful day. Good to be here. Terrific Tuesday.
0: Terrific Tuesday. All right. Well, good to have you. Dr. David Watts.
2: Yes, sir. Thank you for having me. I want to make a quick announcement if I can. May 31st is the deadline to apply for the fall semester. 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And if you have any questions about anything in the application process, you can reach out to me at david.watts@jsm.org or Jonathan Steele, excuse me, or Jeff Rentz. We would love to help you and help you be a part of what God is doing down here. It's going to be an exciting fall semester. We're going to be over in our new facilities, so we're very excited about that and hope to hear from you.
0: So what's happened is that you have moved over to what used to be the Ketchum.
2: Yes.
0: It has been redesigned and refitted.
2: Yes.
0: So that's what we haven't built anything new.
2: It's a remodel.
0: Yeah.
2: The first floor has been completely redone. There are offices on the first floor as you walk in there on the left. And then on the third floor, there's a new chapel. There's new classrooms. New offices up there, the executive offices. It's very, very nice. Tim Tracy and his team, they've done a great job. We'll be over there for the foreseeable future while the Trotter building, the main building, gets a total remodel and makeover. So, but this facility we're moving into, state-of-the-art. They just did a great job.
0: Amen.
2: I'm looking forward to getting over there. I'm not looking forward to hauling all my books over there, but that's the only drawback. But I'm very anxious to get there. The chapel is really nice. Seats 250 comfortably.
0: Excellent. So no more trips over to the Crossfire.
2: No more trips across the street. Everything is right
0: wonderful.
2: There.
0: That'll be convenient and wonderful.
2: Yeah, it's really nice. And so I'm very thankful, grateful for that. And the Trotter remodel will be great. That'll be in a few years when that's complete. But so we're looking forward to it.
0: Okay. Well, again, get that application in before the end of this month. And as the Lord leads you.

0: Joseph, what's happening in your life?
1: Well, I will be traveling to Independence, Kentucky, May the 20th, and Louisville, Kentucky, the 22nd. But the 20th, I'll be with Community Family Church, Pastor Tommy Bates, ministering for him in word that morning for the end of their camp meeting, their revival, and then ministering in song that evening on the 20th, Wednesday. So they'll have revival from May the 17th through the 20th. You'll want to be there all week long. Don't miss it. And we'll enjoy our part when we get there. On Friday, I'll be with Valley Station Church of God, first time visiting. But that'll be in Louisville, Kentucky, Friday night only, 7 p.m. Come and be with us. Plan to be with us if you can. I'll make one more.
0: Okay.
1: Make mention of this.
0: Sure.
1: Hillsboro, North Carolina. I'll be coming back to First Love Community Church. Pastor Greg Long, we had a wonderful time. They bought a brand new campus. Purchased the property there. It's a beautiful facility. We had a great time last time. Looking forward to returning. I guess it was 2 or 3 years ago. But it'll be a Thursday, Friday night, June the 4th and the 5th. So I'll get that word out. And then I'll just mention I'll be in Niagara Falls as well with our friend Mike Chory the following week. So a couple things coming up in June. Just stay tuned and let you know more about it.
0: All right. And they can find out your current status on Facebook.
1: I'll be posting on Facebook. Yes, sir.
0: Okay. And, excellent. John, good to have you.
2: It's good to be here. I think I'm going to need a nap after listening to his schedule. My goodness.
0: I think he needs a nap.
2: I'm telling you. It's good stuff, though. The Lord's using him. What a blessing. But it's good to be here, Brother Lauren. Looking forward to a great program today.
0: Amen. Myself as well. I'm also looking forward to traveling to Wichita, Kansas this weekend. We'll be there with the Berean Assembly Saturday night at 6 p.m. And Sunday morning for their 10 a.m. service, May 9th and 10th. That's this weekend in Berean Assembly, Wichita, Kansas. Excited to get back and see my friends. Missed traveling last year, but I am glad to report that we're able to go again and enjoying the company of believers of like-minded faith. So if you're in the Wichita, Kansas area this weekend, May 9th and 10th, come on out and join us for those special services. All right, we are in Romans chapter 6, and Dave, let's read verse 15, please.
3: What then?
0: This presents Paul going back to the first question he asked in this chapter.
3: Shall we sin because we are not under the law? But under grace?
0: If we think such a thing, then we're completely misunderstanding grace. And boy, I want to read that again because this is the emphasis I think Paul is trying to bring across. If we think such a thing, then we're completely misunderstanding grace. The grace of God gives the liberty to live a holy life, which we do through faith in Christ and the cross, and not license to sin as some think.
3: God forbid.
0: Every true believer hates sin, so the idea of living under its dominion is abhorrent, to say the least. In verse 15, Paul is asking the second major question that encompasses Romans chapter 6. It's really a mirror question of 6 and 1, but it's a little more direct, and I see in this a pattern of the Apostle Paul in regard to the law-grace issue. He's going to deal with the law specifically in the next 9-10 verses. In chapter 7, he's going to go in-depth as to how the relationship and the believer to law has changed. But we find that the law has evidently a very special place in the mind of the Apostle Paul, because he realizes that if the people don't properly interpret the Mosaic law, understand its purpose and what God has done with it, that it could be the greatest hindrance to the reign of grace in the life of the believer. And we find that he has slowly brought this subject about. In 5:20, he deals with the idea that grace is the source that is greater than sin. And he tells us that the law really caused problems where grace solves problems. And then in 6:1, he tells us that we don't, while we're under grace and we're living in the reign of grace, as described in 5:21, that we're not to consider it a license to sin, that it's not to be an idea that, well, God's mercy is complete in my life, so it doesn't matter what I do. And he goes on to tell us what the cross of Christ has afforded us relative to freedom from the power of sin. In verses 13 or 12 through 15, 14, he tells us again, stop letting the sin nature reign and don't offer any portion of your beings as an instrument of unrighteousness. So you have to do both, and you can do that, and he again broaches the subject, because you're not under law, but under grace. And that is simply true about every born-again believer. The born-again believer is not under the law. He is under the auspices of grace. To be under something means that it is the way of action, thinking, process by which you operate in that particular system. I call them governments. There's a government of law, there's a government of grace. And we live as born-again believers under the government of grace. But when Paul says, we're not going to let sin have dominion over us because we're no longer under the government of law, but under the government of grace, again, he has to deal with some of the opposition to that thought process, because the world, honestly, even those that don't know the law of Moses, have created a law mindset. And we need to be careful on how we say under the law, because the believer is no longer under the law. That should be clear. But the greatest hindrance to the reign of grace in the life of the believer is having the wrong mindset, having literally a mindset that belongs to the government of law and not to the government of grace. If we don't see that properly, then what we do is we think about grace in the wrong concept. And one of the major problems that we have with the reign of grace in the life of the believer is that he looks at it and says, oh, well, I'm under grace, so it doesn't matter what I do. There are legions of people that believe that it's okay to just sin a little bit here and there, and it doesn't really impact your life. Remember, we've just come through the process that says, stop letting the sin nature reign. Don't offer any aspect of your life to the rule of sin, where you become an instrument or a weapon of unrighteousness. You must not do that. So this doctrine of understanding grace is all important to the Apostle Paul, and he has to deal with that mindset of law that is prevalent in all Jews and every community impacted by the Jews. And you won't find, I can't think of it, gentlemen, a church in the New Covenant that Paul founded that's not associated in some way or has not come into contact

Paul calls it a carnal mind, something that's trying to operate in a system that God has not designed. But our question, and that he's trying to answer, is shall we commit sin because we're not under law but under grace? Man has to come to realize

0: that grace is not just God's mercy. Grace, and this is what I think Paul is trying to get us to see in 5:20, 6:1, 6:14, and now 6:15, that grace is the means by which we live holy. Just what Brother Swigert said in his rites, in his notes. Grace is the power, if we will allow it to be recognized, of the Holy Spirit working in us, enabling us under the reign of grace. So we must guard against a law mindset, which would be the natural default mindset of the human being.
1: Amen.
2: So Kenneth Wiest says, the verb in verse 1 is the present subjunctive, speaking of habitual, continuous action. The verb in verse 15 is an aorist subjunctive, referring to a single act. So Paul, in verse 1, we know that a lifestyle of continual sin and sinning is not what God wants us to do. But then in verse 15, is he stressing that, you know, hey, it's not even like, we're not talking about habitual sin, but now we're just talking about the thought of, okay, if I just sin here and there a little bit, then it's no big deal, you know, or, you know, taking just sin lightly. Because I wondered what he, if that was the emphasis there, because it's clear to Wiest that in verse 1, it's that habitual, continuous action. But in 15, it's just the thought of sin. So are we taking sin lightly by just saying, well, I'm not in a habitual, continuous lifestyle of sin, but a little bit here and there, no big deal. And Paul is warning against that mindset?
0: Well, I, number one, and as we've studied this out, chapter 6 focuses on the sin nature. Mm-hmm. So the question on 6:1 and beyond is about a habitual relationship with the sin nature continuing. In my understanding of the Greek, and I'm very dangerous in that, having a few years of Greek 25 years ago.
2: Yeah, no, just enough to be dangerous.
0: Very dangerous. Yeah. My understanding and reading after other scholars is that this is the only time in Romans chapter 6 that the word sin indicates acts of sin, which it's very easily interpreted as acts of sin. Mm-hmm. So what we're trying to eliminate is the idea that grace just allows acts of sin.
2: Yeah.
0: And that's not what the reign of grace is for. That's a misunderstanding of what it means to live under grace.
2: So if we are under grace and not law, then we need to still be concerned about that. We don't need to have the mindset of an act of sin here and there, but we need to understand that sin is, you know, is serious.
0: What we've just come through is an exhortation to stop letting sin reign and don't offer yourselves as an instrument of sin.
2: Yeah.
0: And that's because you are not under law. We have to be careful when we use the term under law, because a born-again believer is not under law.
2: Yeah.
0: The problem is he's under grace, but he's not thinking, his mind's not been renewed enough to see the power of what grace can do. And so a lot of people, even in the church today, feel that a person has to have a series of rules, a series of, rules in order to live holy. And then the idea is you got to have the rules, and then you will live right because you follow the rules.
2: How many times does Paul say, God forbid?
0: Well, again, that should be very clear, right?
2: Yeah.
0: That he's not wanting the believer to think that.
2: Yeah.
0: But at the same point in time, I think that a law mindset is the default mindset of every human being.
2: Yeah.
0: So to learn what it means to live under grace is a brand new concept. It's a brand new arena under which we exist. And how God works is what Paul is trying to present. And he full well knows in Romans 7, he'll give us his own testimony as to how a man under grace and in grace misunderstood and misinterpreted the law and its purposes, and it caused him as the apostle of grace great problems. So I think he's extremely sensitive to two things: the danger of a law mindset and the understanding of

0: of the Mosaic law that surrounds the churches he's writing to.
1: Yeah.
0: You know, he's already gone through the Galatian issue where law and grace was a huge problem. And I'm sure in all of his travels, he's found the same questions. He's found the same problems, a misunderstanding of what it means to be under grace.
2: We are told oftentimes, especially under law, what to do. And this is the guidelines that people are accustomed, even from childhood, they are told what to do.
0: Sure.
2: Many times we're not explained how to do that. We're told ambiguous statements like, well, just obey. Well, the average person doesn't understand what that means. If it's not within their ability to obey something or to push a thought aside or an action apart, this is the process of discipleship, learning to understand we have victory. We're placed into a position of grace where it's available to us to now operate with the power which comes through the Holy Spirit to enable us to have the benefits of the cross. And that's not what's, let me say it better, that is not what is being taught. Again, the guidelines, the posts, do this, don't do that, do this. Most of the messages I've listened to in the last 40 years are how-to messages. And usually it's a list of things to do. You'll hear ministers rattle off what is expected. And there's nothing wrong with that. But if they don't tell people how to accomplish that, then they're going to find individuals being placed under law, and the very thing they're trying to see has have victory in their life becomes a bigger struggle. And then that person now begins to seek other things, the what I call the therapeutic church language that has been grafted in from psychology is embraced. And now we're dealing with the person's condition, not understanding that their position has changed their condition if they will put faith in Christ crucified. I know this sounds complicated the way I'm explaining it. I'm trying to simplify it. But Paul's now addressing, as Brother Dave brought up, as far as the Greek is concerned, now acts of sin that are being committed. The individual, and this is where I struggle with this thought, as a true born-again believer, now with a new nature, I'm not looking to commit even acts of sin. That's not my desire anymore. I'm not trying to get away with something like a child. Okay, I've got my rules and regulations. I'm not doing this all the time, but if I sneak and do this once in a while, I'm okay. I don't know if Paul's really addressing that or if he's really addressing the symptom of an act of sin where an individual is trying to justify it, not so much that the intention of the individual wants to commit an act of sin. Our new nature is very powerful. When we're created as in Christ new, old things are passed away. Our desire now is to please God at every opportunity. That's where law comes in and seems very appealing. An individual wants to do something right, so they're looking, tell me what to do, I'll do it, I'll do it, I'll do it. Not long ago, one of my grandkids was in a situation and they were told something and they said, what do I need to do? What do I need to do? And I'm thinking, interesting thought. Again, trying to place themselves under some type of parameter so they will not continue doing that act of wrongdoing. This is where I think discipleship must begin at understanding, not at doing. It must begin at listening, hearing, and then obeying through faith, not through activities. We get people so quickly into activities, and those are distracting, not helpful. And I'm encouraging pastors, when you do teach your discipleship classes, explain the chapters, explain the verses like we're doing, so the people have a ground to understand where we've been transferred from a slavery to sin now to a slavery to righteousness. We want to do right. And if we understand that, rather than think people are looking to do wrong, let's help them to sustain and maintain that lifestyle of righteousness.
0: I think one of the hardest concepts for preachers, for people to understand is that grace is the means by which holiness is achieved.
2: The only means. Yeah.
0: And when I say that, then I say to the Christian that we are responsible to initiate this flow of grace, i.e. the work of the Holy Spirit, each and every day to make sure that there's a constant flow of God's power to our very beings, every aspect. And this is where dependence comes in. This is where faith comes in. God has done all this for us. But again, it's our responsibility to initiate the flow of the Holy Spirit, to allow Him to work by understanding that grace is the means by which we operate.
2: So we should examine ourselves, but not by

0: what we do, but where our faith is.
1: Right. That's what one commentator I read, he said, I don't remember who it was, but he said, grace doesn't lower the standard, but grace changes the heart. And for him, he said, it changes the heart, and I think he said changes the allegiance or changes the mindset. So yeah. It's not lowering the standard of God. Paul is anticipating the question here, well, if grace covers sin, then why not just sin freely? And he comes back again with a very strong rebuke, God forbid.
2: Yeah, well, and I think, again, as we follow the pattern of Paul's teaching as he goes into sanctification, 5:20, the law causes offenses, but where sin abounded, grace did much more abound. He elevates grace above law. So if I'm under grace, does it mean that I should just stay in the same habitual relationship with the sin nature? God forbid.
1: God forbid.
2: And then he tells us that we're able to live out this Christian life, stop letting the sin nature reign, offer yourselves to God as one who's alive from the dead, and you can now do this because you are not under the law, but under grace. So again, the law in all of Paul's statements up to this point is pointed to as not the means by which we live the Christian life. And here is one more example of Paul saying right. The same thing. Shall we, because we are not under the law, but under grace, sin? Shall we commit acts of sin? And again, the answer is no. Now, I guess we should cover this as well. Sadly, there's no one that is a believer, even with all the benefits of a new nature, the indwelling Holy Spirit and knowledge, that is sinless.
0: That's right.
2: So that's why it's so important to deal with sin properly. Recognize it, see it for what it is, and take it to your Heavenly Father. Father, forgive me. When we initiate 1 John 1:9, we are in tandem with the idea that what Christ did for us at Calvary is sufficient to seek and receive forgiveness even after being saved. So your confession to the Father also includes a faith that he's faithful and just yes. to forgive us our sin. How come he can do that? Why can he do that? Because Jesus Christ has paid the price for our sins. So when we come to the Father and ask for forgiveness, in a sense, it's almost like a married couple repeating their vows some 30 years after the first time, saying we still believe the same thing. A confession of sin reaffirms Christ's finished work at Calvary, because your faith is not in just the fact that God is merciful. Your knowledge says Christ has paid for all sin, and I did the wrong thing, forgive me. And there's a clearing, a cleansing, and if we understand how grace works, then there's a reinstatement, if you will, of this potential flow of grace that sin has hindered, that sin has stopped. And that's why it's so important to understand the term under grace, to understand what it entails, understand what our responsibilities are. And we have to be careful that not just the Mosaic law or law of any kind always appeals to the flesh, because we do something and then we can say we've accomplished. It appeals to pride. It appeals to our sense of, oh, I can do something now. Instead, grace demands that we be a dependent. Grace demands that we rely on what's been done for us. Grace demands that we rely upon a power source that's within us, but yet outside ourselves. The Holy Spirit is that a power of God's grace that must be available to each and every one of us. And we have to see that grace is the means by which we not just receive forgiveness, but by which we receive the power to live the Christian life.
3: So let me ask a question. So if a person is only when they sin, is only concerned about receiving forgiveness, and they don't care about victory, That's not the way it should be.
2: Well, once again, you're if that's the case, and we're not searching out for mm-hmm. the process of receiving grace so that we don't sin,
3: right?
2: Then you're talking about the potential hamster wheel. That believer is going to be finding themselves in that circle of repentance.
3: Yeah.
2: And forgiveness is certainly something God is not short in.
1: So, mm-hmm. so if we're convicted by sin and we respond, we say, Lord, that was wrong. I don't know where that came from. I was completely wrong. Please forgive me. Then we need to examine what the root of that was. We need to mm-hmm. ask the Lord, because sometimes, I don't know about y'all, I know y'all are perfect, but sometimes something will just happen and I'm like, man, where did that even come from? I mean, I just, one time I was a bivocational pastor. I was a roofer, and I had a customer one time that was just giving me an earful about everything we did, everything the crew did, getting in the way of everything, and I'd finally had enough, and I just tore into them, and just, it was, I'd had enough. I was at my fill. It was unprofessional. It was un-Christian. I didn't cuss because I just don't do that. But man, I was very angry and I just let them have it. And immediately the Holy Spirit convicted me and said, hey, this isn't about business or work. You're sinning. What you did is sinful and you need to apologize. And I apologized to them. Because I lost my cool and I shouldn't have. And I know y'all don't ever struggle with that, but I did that. And so I'm just like, Lord, because you've talked about it before and I've talked about it before. While I didn't have all these other issues that some people had, I did have an anger issue. Mm-hmm. And Lord, what is the root of that anger? Why does that anger manifest sometimes? Why did that in such an uncharacteristic way? Mm-hmm. And so I think about this a lot because I don't want to have unconfessed sin, and I don't want to have sin that I haven't tried to really let the Lord work on in my life and really, whatever area it might be. And so, just sometimes, something will happen and it's just like, whoa, wait a minute.
2: Right.
1: That's
2: and we have to deal with those correctly. But again, if you want to,

0: come off the hamster wheel of repentance and forgiveness, repentance and forgiveness, you're going to have to understand the rule and the reign of grace.
1: And that's where the church, I don't mean to interrupt you, but that's where I lived so much of my life in Pentecostal holiness type of Christianity, the hamster wheel. I was the one that I was constantly, I'm going to the altar, I'm constantly failing God instead of understanding the rule of grace, instead of understanding the victory that I can live in. It was just a never-ending cycle.
0: Yeah. Well, again, what I believe Paul has been teaching, trying to bring across to the church in Rome and even us today, 2,000 years later, is the idea that grace is greater than any other ways or means of trying to live for God, and that grace is sufficient to not only free us from the dominion of sin, but free us from acts of sin. Forgiveness is not deliverance.
2: The other, another thing to mention is, excuse me, that Paul is trying, this is the second time that Paul has said, you are under grace. He's in fact speaking to a man who is no doubt under the right rule and under the right authority.
0: Right. The Roman church.
2: But then goes into verse 16, speaking about how we can yield ourselves to the wrong master, even though we're under grace. And so I think it's very convicting to the person who knows the message of the cross, if you would say it that way. And of course, that you can yield, even with the right object of faith, to the wrong slave master.
0: Sure you can.
2: Because why else would he, in verse 16, bring up yielding yourselves servants to obey when he's just brought up an act of sin?
0: Right? Yeah.
2: So he sees it that way. Paul sees committing an act of sin somehow, some way, as yielding yourself servants to obey the wrong master. And that's something very interesting to me when I read the text.
0: What do you feel that he's, and we're jumping ahead a little bit, but we're headed there. What do you feel that is, yeah, I see it. What do you feel is the wrong master? How would you define that?
2: Whether of sin unto death or of obedience unto righteousness. So he's still speaking of, to me, the word yield ties us back to verse 12 and 13, because he's not left the idea of yielding. He keeps the idea of yielding all throughout this chapter.
0: Sure.
2: So the two options for the man under grace, if you go back to verse 12 and 13, are you can either yield your members as servants to God, which would be the grace of God helping us to live holy, or it can be yielded on a daily basis to the sin nature.
0: Right.
2: So for Paul, the believer under grace here is being trained to stop yielding his members to the sin nature in verse 15 and 16.
0: Yeah, good. Yeah,
2: and which means we can.
0: Yeah.
3: Yes.
0: And as I said earlier in the program, sadly, Solomon was right, wise man, said there's no man that doesn't sin.
3: That's right.
0: And so we have to be aware of that. We're not teaching sinless perfection, but we're pushing, as Paul did, for the idea of living pleasing to God, and acts of sin are not pleasing to God.
2: But they're bigger than just acts in Paul's theology, because he calls it yielding to the wrong master.
0: Okay.
2: So an act of sin in the life of the believer is just peculiar to me, because he's got another God forbid sandwich here.
0: Yeah.
2: He asked a question. He says, God forbid. And then just like in verse 3 of the first chapter of chapter 6, 1 through 3, he answers it and defines the meaning. So verse 16 and 15 honestly can't be separated.
0: No. Wait, I just was taking it slow because I wanted to make one
2: but
0: point.
2: I find that peculiar, because how many of us under grace would look at an act of sin, because it is the one time in chapter 6 he brings up an act of sin, and describe it the way Paul does in verse 16? That to me, it becomes interesting.
0: Let's keep going with that when we come back, and let's talk about what might have happened in the life of the believer for the sin nature to impact us to where we're moving that way.
2: Well, they're human.
0: Yep. Well, that's true. We're going to talk about it when we come back, and hope that you'll stick with us.
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0: The enemy's plan for believers is for them to live like sheep, consumed by daily tasks, responsibilities, and the endless pursuit of security. Soldiers, on the other hand, are defined by their strength, discipline, and purpose. In his debut book, Matthew Swagger draws from the book of Exodus to show believers how to break free from the flock and live a bold, meaningful life that saves others and conquers the enemy. 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
1: But they that wait upon the Lord shall renew their strength. They shall mount up with wings as eagles. They shall run and not be weary. They shall walk and not faint. 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

All right, we're talking about learning how to live under the reign of grace, because every truly born-again believer is not under law, he's under grace. But there's a danger that they would maintain the default mindset of the human being, which is a law mindset. And I want to clarify that a little bit by using two diagrams I created many, many years ago. First of all, let's take a look at the government of grace. I call it that because it is the ways and means of the government of grace. In my mind, the government of grace is the new covenant. It's what Christ did for us. Paul would refer to the new covenant as the law of Christ in two locations. I find that that's not a term that's commonly used to describe the new covenant, but yet Paul used it in Galatians 6 and 2 and 1 Corinthians chapter 9. He uses it there. So the government of grace is now defined by the ways and means that we're to live free from the power of sin. Our focus has to be on Christ and Him crucified. And that is tying to Paul's teaching in 1 Corinthians chapter 2. He was determined not to preach anything but Christ and Him crucified. Why? Because we find here what Paul has taught us in Romans 6, really 3 through 10, 3 through 5, that Christ and His crucifixion and our union with Him has supplied us with freedom from the power of sin. So when I focus on that and I study that out and I look at the various scriptures, Colossians 2, the battle in Galatians, et cetera, all of it, I find that my focus, what I need to keep as the centerpiece of my mind, is who Jesus is and what Jesus has done. The object of my faith then becomes Christ and His finished work. Another way of saying that in scholarship terms is that we identify with the death, burial, and resurrection of Christ. We place our faith in what Christ has done and what Christ has accomplished for us. So the object of my faith is not what I do, it's what Christ has done. When this is true under the government of grace, when I am glorifying Christ by keeping my eyes on Him and Him alone, then the power of the Holy Spirit is initiated and maintains a flow. Jesus said that out of the innermost being of the river would of the believer would flow a river leading unto eternal life. And that is the power of the Holy Spirit. And we initiate. We don't bring it into being. It's done at salvation. But yet I feel there has to be an initiation of the grace of God that does the work that we can't do. And that's

0: that's a result of the proper focus and object of faith, with the result that sin will not have dominion over you. So your mindset, the mindset of a person living in the realm of grace, in the reign of grace, in the government of grace, has to be with a focus upon what God has done for us in Christ. The object of our faith is the cross of Christ, the finished work. And as we glorify Christ with that object of faith, the power source of the Holy Spirit continually moves in us and sets us free from the dominion of sin. So this is the mindset that one has to have under grace. When Paul says we're not under law but under grace, that's the mindset. So let's take a look at the wrong mindset. Again, I would refer to this as the government of law, because this is the ways and means by which all law works. The focus of the individual that is operating with a law mindset is on what he has to do, on the works, on the laws that are given to him. Don't wear this, don't go there, don't do this. His object of faith is not in what God has done for him, but in his performance of the rules laid out before him, his performance of the works. The problem with this is that the only power source that becomes available for a man with a law mindset is willpower. It's self. Paul says this, and we quote him from Galatians 2. He said that, "I do not frustrate the grace of God, for if righteousness comes by the law, then Christ has died in vain." What does he mean? He doesn't cut himself off from the flow of grace that's initiated from the right mindset. He's determined not to do anything that gets his mind off of what Christ did and put it on what he did, because that will frustrate the grace of God and leave the individual with a power source of self and willpower. And that is insufficient to live the Christian life. So the end results are going to be failure, inconsistency, sin's dominion. You might be able to keep some of the rules some of the time, and even a couple of the rules all of the time. But if you're living with a law mindset, if you're a man or a woman, boy or girl, that's been brought into the glorious reign of God's grace, you are to live under the government of grace, and the mindset must not be on something other than what God has provided and placed on something you do. If you do that, you frustrate the grace of God, and sin is going to find its ability to dominate, influence, guide, lead, impact you, however you want to say it, and you're going to find yourself literally becoming then a servant of sin, because now the influence that's moving you is not grace. You have frustrated grace with a law mindset. And that's where what Joseph was saying in verse 16, where it comes into play. Don't you know that to whom you present yourselves or yield yourselves servants to obey, his servants you are to whom you obey, whether of sin unto death or of obedience unto righteousness. If you want to live righteous, you've got to have a flow of grace that isn't frustrated. And that's about as simple as I can put it. You've got to have a flow of grace that is not frustrated by the wrong mindset.
1: But this is a man who has the right flow of grace.
0: Okay, I think that then that initiates the conversation that people that are mindful of how to live for God at times fail.
2: Well, I think that's what Paul's trying to deal with.
0: Oh,
2: he's trying to say to the man who is under grace, why would you use your liberty for an occasion to the flesh?
0: Yeah, well, he certainly does teach that in Galatians 5:13.
2: Well, I'm saying I think it's a sister passage to Galatians 5. What'd you call 5:13?
0: Galatians 5:13.
2: Yeah, 5:13.
0: Don't use your liberty as an occasion to
2: the
0: flesh.
2: Should we sin because we're not under law? We're under grace. So the man who's under grace, who just laissez-faire, if you will, commits act of sin because he doesn't understand what grace has afforded him, then comes verse 16.
0: Yeah. Well, I think that's a valid point, and we don't ever teach sinless perfection, but I also feel that Paul is initiating an understanding of where the believer does exist and where he should exist in all of these passages.

0: is.
1: But that's what I was saying. He should exist under grace. He's learned that now, and now he's addressing acts of sin.
0: Right. Well, acts of sin do occur even for people who know the message of the cross.
1: That's what I'm trying to say.
0: Yeah, it does happen.
1: That's what I'm trying to say. Yeah. He's saying to that man who knows the message of the cross, do you not know, verse 16, that to whom you yield you and me, those of us who understand the power of grace and understand he's speaking to you and saying, why are you yielding your members as servants to sin any longer?
0: Okay. And I agree with you. I think that's a great statement. But we've also stated, didn't we, that we believe that failure on the part of the Christian probably goes back to a faith problem. It's a faith issue. Would you agree with me? You've said that several times. So I'm thinking that in this context that Paul doesn't just want to tell us don't sin, but he's making sure that we keep an eye on living under grace as opposed to attracting ourselves to a law mindset.
2: So the act of the sin is a result of an improperly placed...
0: That's my thinking.
2: I'm in agreement with that, because the individual who isn't instructed on where to have the correct object of faith will find himself committing acts of sin because he has no guard to prevent it as far as the correct object of faith. Whereas someone who does have the correct object of faith, if he's not properly examining himself, as we talked on the first part, to see if he's in the faith through all activities, well, that individual may find when something, I'll use the word stimulates him, he might digress to trying to overcome that temptation or action through willpower and fail.
0: Well, I think both things being said here are true. Number one, a person that understands the message of the cross, whose faith is in the right object, it hasn't been changed. He's operating, or she is operating, under the reign of grace. The truth is, at times, we fail.
2: Well, look at Adam and Eve. Yeah. Adam did not have a sin nature.
0: Yeah.
2: So, but yet still made a wrong decision and took failure.
0: But if I was to talk to that person and encourage them relative to not continuing in that action, after conviction, I would restore that individual by attempting to make sure that they understood not to frustrate grace, right, and to look at their life and have they created a problem for themselves. Maybe they haven't. Maybe it's true that they haven't. Well, Brother Larson, then how is it that if we are living under the reign of grace and we're understanding how grace flows, how is it that we fail? And if every failure is a faith failure, well, the only thing I can subject to you or offer to you is that our faith is never as complete or as perfect or as mature as one might think. We are learning in this process. And so perhaps, Joseph, that's what more along the lines of what you're thinking.
1: Yeah, I just don't think that the only way you can yield yourself as a slave to obey sin is by going under law.
0: I would agree.
2: With that, yeah.
0: And we've often taught over the years that the flesh can want something that the Holy Spirit doesn't. The right. Immaturity of the believer, all of that could be part of the reason why a person sins. Right. My only exhortation going to perhaps Paul's writing in Galatians 6 and 2, or 6 and 1, ye that are spiritual, restore such a one.
1: Right.
0: If I was to attempt to restore that individual who failed, say that most of our failures happen behind a curtain. Most people won't see it. Just you and God.
2: I built walls up so they can't get there.
0: But if I was to attempt to restore an individual that had failed, if I was a pastor trying to bring them back to a place where whatever they did, whatever the cause, was a problem for them, I know that I would teach them, I would bring them back in the process of restoration to make sure that their faith was staying secured.
1: Yeah, Paul's not changed the person he's addressing in verse 15 to 16. So for me, this is more so training for the person who is and does have the proper object of faith. So for me, I try to apply it to myself and say, in what way is this applied to my life? Well, he's saying when you commit acts of sin, verse 16,
0: right,

0: mistake, but yielding to a wrong master. To me, that is novel, because we normally just say that the person who yields his members to the wrong master is just yielded to law, but Paul does not say that here.
1: It's yielding, isn't it? I mean, sin is your master instead of obedience to God.
0: Right.
1: But you're not dealing with a person that's saying, okay, what can I get away with? You're dealing with a person that says, who am I serving right now?
0: Right. Well, failure is not just a small mendacity.
2: Yeah.
0: Committing acts of sin is framed by Paul as yielding to the wrong master.
1: I think it's a very important point that it's not just those who have gotten under law that are going to slip up in sin.
0: Right.
1: But that the person who has yielded in obedience to God will slip up in sin.
2: Yeah. At times. Now, I do feel that a person that is got the wrong mindset is far more likely to find themselves in this condition. But to what Joseph has said, it matches what we talked about yesterday. In John chapter 8.
0: Let me just finish the verse.
2: Jesus said, if you commit sin, you are the servant of sin, is what you're saying.
0: But it's not likely. Paul is definitive that they will. See, the point, the choice to yield is not a choice for the man under law. The man under law has no choice but bondage, and that we've taught that for years. The man under grace is the only one who has a choice to either yield his servants to the grace of God or yield his members to sin.
2: Right.
0: The choice is presented in chapter 6. In chapter 7, there is no choice. So there's no parallel.
2: Okay.
0: This is a man who knows the truth, is walking in the message of the cross, but is still yielding his members to the wrong master and needs to learn that the power of grace can meet all his needs.
2: Okay. Well, I think our answers are the same to that man.
0: But no choice under law. You will yield your... There's no choice. Here it is a choice.
2: Yeah. There's a...
0: Or options.
2: Are we saying then that... I know that some scholars really push the idea that now the believer who's under grace, his will is absolutely free and he can choose wherever he goes. Are we saying that there's no negative influence that might lead that man into sin?
0: I don't understand what you're asking.
2: Okay, I'm not saying it well.
3: Well, certainly there's temptation.
2: Well, temptation, yeah, certainly happens. And that doesn't, because we're tempted, doesn't mean that we're under law.
4: I think what you're saying with regard to the reform camp is now you have a choice. You could choose.
2: Yeah.
4: With the willfully, your willpower has been substantialized to make it possible for you to say no to sin.
2: Yeah.
4: And that's not what we're saying here.
2: No.
4: We're saying yes to grace by faith in Christ and what he's done at the cross. That is a humbling position, not a position of elitism or authority. Now that I'm saved, I can push this off. It's the opposite. I'm dependent on Christ because of what he's done for me, and now my submission in yielding is presenting myself to that grace, the grace that saved me, the same grace that is now maintaining and sustaining me. But we brought up lust a moment ago, and I know we're running out of time. I don't want to delay
2: it. That's okay. Go ahead.
4: But that is an important thought here, because immediately when we think about things of sin, we immediately think of the five bad ones, the alcohol, the cigarettes, the pornography, and all those things. But there's far more depth in sin, especially the lust of the flesh, the issues of pride that I don't think are conquered entirely. That's the process, I think, that we're dealing with throughout our entire life. You know, we've got the lust of the flesh, the lust of the eyes, and the pride of life. And that process of taking all those little components, God has to do that gradually. Just as Israel gradually took the promised land, God is, although our place and condition and position is victorious in Christ, but those little areas, he has to still contend with. And that's the process, is he might deal with one thing, but then a little later you see this other thing cropping up. So it's little by little he's going to do this. That's why it says in Philippians 1:6, we have this confidence that he that hath begun a good work in us will continue it until the day of Jesus Christ.
2: Right.
4: So like you said earlier, this is a process. It's getting in the process, and now it becomes our lifestyle.
2: Yeah,
4: we live in this process. We live in this lifestyle, and the victories do become some more substantial, and they become more frequent. The acts of sin become less because now we're walking and enjoying the freedom we have in Christ to the freedom to live victoriously and the freedom from the power of sin.
2: And again, I fear sometimes that the way that we say things, people come across with the idea that I

0: I will never fail again, or that the message of the cross brings you into that. That's not going to happen in this lifetime. But I do believe that the influence of sin, desires to sin, can all be not eliminated completely, but can be stifled by a proper object of faith. And if we fail, it's important for us to see Joseph's point that we are a servant of sin, sure. And that is not a position that we want to be in. I hear you emphasizing that. Did I get that right?
1: I believe so. Okay. I hope so. Yielding is the word.
0: Yeah.
1: And so if I think the concept is, if you have access to the grace of God, which he's implied, you can't produce righteousness on your own.
0: Nope. Right.
1: Earlier, impossible. In verse 12 and 13, because he said you need to be yielding yourselves as those who are alive from the dead. And what he's telling you is you need the grace of God.
0: Right.
1: To produce righteousness, not just eliminate sin, but produce righteousness.
0: Right, right.
1: So then it becomes choice. Actions in the life of the believer are faith choices. They're not just just small mistakes. You who have it's kind of like Uncle Ben on Spider-Man. Peter Parker. With great power comes great responsibility.
0: Yeah.
1: Well, that's a great sermon he preached, because we have access to the great grace of God. So failure is not just a small mistake. It's a choice to step over the access to power we've been given. I'm saying it poorly.
0: It's
1: a matter of yielding. So it's when you fail, it's not just that you gave in to sin. You ignored
0: the potential.
1: The grace of God. You didn't yield your members to the grace of God. And so I think what Paul's trying to say is, it's not just a small failure or mistake. You don't realize with great power comes great responsibility to yield to the right master. That's just an act of sin. It's become more than that now.
2: Present yourself to God as the one that you obey, whether you obey God or sin.
0: So, ladies and gentlemen, take to heart the exhortations you've received today. Grace is what's been given, and you are responsible to operate in that realm of grace and receive the equipment that you need so that you don't offer yourself as a servant to sin. God bless you, and join us again tomorrow.
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3: 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Evangelist Jimmy Swaggart has been on television longer than any minister in history. His ministry spans over 60 years and has touched the lives of millions with the message of Christ and Him crucified. 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

0: I don't know about you, but when I get to heaven, I'm gonna be making a lot of noise.
1: Hallelujah. Plenty of people who can do however they want, but God made me to get up and make some noise for him.

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I just want to say right now from my heart, Lord God, use your mighty hand and sweep that hurricane a way that those people in the Northeast will know that you are God. They will see that you are God, and they will give you glory for it. We know you can do it, Father, and we know you have us in your hands.

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We believe he still sets captives free. We believe he still saves sin-sick souls. We believe he still baptizes with the Holy Spirit. And if you need a touch from God, I want you to come up here while the elders now come to anoint you with oil and pray for you, please. Jesus.

0: Heavenly Father, as we come to you today, we come as a needy people. We must have your leading, your guidance, your presence. We must have your mercy and your grace. We must have your touch. And I thank you for all today for whom you have touched, not only here in this sanctuary, but those by radio, by television, by the internet, wherever in the world they may be, that your grace would meet their need. In the name of Jesus Christ, we ask it. And everyone said amen and amen. Praise God. Praise the Lord. We're just so happy to see you today, each and every one of you. And without you, this service would not quite be what it ought to be. And I'll be honest with you, I miss Francis very much. And when she's not sitting in that chair, it's like 9/10 of me is missing. And but she's doing fine. And having a knee replacement, two knee replacements, thank God she only had two legs. That's kind of a crazy statement, isn't it? And we have several medical doctors here in the church. You can ask them if you doubt it. It's not play pretty time. They just about cut your leg off, to be honest with you. And I've told you this before, but I have a habit of doing that, so you'll just have to overlook it. When I had the second knee replaced, I remember them giving me the anesthesia, and I was kind of fading out. And the room had two or three doctors in there and several nurses and all that type of thing. And all of a sudden, Dr. Bankston, who has probably replaced more knees than maybe anyone in the South, anyway, he stopped. Stop the thing I was lying on. Everybody standing at me looking up, about to have my leg. He said, our boys are going to have a rough time this coming week, LSU, our team. I want you to pray that. I thought, doctor, you know, that football game's about the least thing on my mind. And, but anyway, it was really a miracle. They won. They won the whole national championship. And when I saw him again, I said, well, Doc, we did pretty good, didn't we? The only thing about it that was bad, he charged me. I didn't charge him. Of course, if I had put a price on it, the Lord probably wouldn't have answered that prayer. But we're so happy to see you. And Frances has had her sister, Peggy, with her all of this time. And Peggy is one of the finest Christian ladies that I personally know. Loves God supremely and is a gracious lady. Without her, I don't know what we would have done. Because if you want to see a bull in a china shop, you come around me. With Frances just says, just get away from it. Just get away. Don't. Whatever the case, and I almost need somebody watching me. And I thank the Lord that we had some help in all of this. But she'll be up in a few days, and she's barking orders now, and they're getting close to getting all right when the lady starts barking orders and demand that you obey them. You know how it is, fellas. And some of you gray-headed men are nodding your head in the affirmative, yeah. Well, praise the Lord. Praise God. Robin, are you ready to sing?
1: Amen. I had a debt I could not pay. These hymns are all close to 300 years old. They hold the same truth today.

Hallelujah. Praise God. Praise the Lord. Thank you, Robert. My, my. Never been a song like Amazing Grace. How sweet the sound that saved a wretch like me. No one quite sings it just like Robin does. Let's receive the tithe and the offerings this morning to bless the Lord and His work. Thank you for your faithfulness to the work of God. I mean, it means more now than it's ever meant, I think, in history. Now, think about what I've just said. Your faithfulness, not only here, but radio, television, the internet, is more important, more significant, carries greater weight today than ever before in history. Because what you give reaches 10, 20, 50, 100, 1,000, 10,000 times more people than ever before in history. Now think of that. And I thank God I can say that the message they are hearing is right. Glory to God. And we give the Lord the praise and the glory for that. Jesus Christ.

and him crucified. Could you stand, please? Heavenly Father, I thank you for these people. I would ask, Lord, that you would meet the need of every individual here and there, wherever in the world they may be, as only you can meet that need and bless them abundantly so. And Lord, we ask it all in the mighty and the holy name of Jesus. Amen and amen. Can I get you to come, please?

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We went from the sublime, you heard, Robin, to the not so sublime. I started singing this song, I guess 60 years ago probably. But I never sang in church, never did. It says this: for many years I've traveled as a sinner in the night.

my Lord. 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Oh, but then I saw that headlight, and I made a switch of tracks.

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0: 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It's the Message of the Cross, 7 days a week at 7 a.m. Central Time. 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
1: 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It is If Not For Grace, that's Martha Borg. 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
4: First Kings chapter 17 and verse 14. For thus saith the Lord God of Israel, the barrel of meal shall not waste, neither shall the cruse of oil fail until the day the Lord sends rain upon the earth. My, I can feel that. Praise God. Thus saith the Lord God of Israel. I meant he came down hard on it. The barrel of meal shall not waste, neither shall the cruse of oil fail until the day the Lord sends rain upon the earth. And I want to use for a subject, taking it from that particular verse, the barrel of meal and the cruse of oil. Would you bow your heads? Heavenly Father, we love you today and we thank you. We ask, Heavenly Father, that you would anoint us to preach and teach your word. You would anoint us that we might say that which you have given unto us, because we can do nothing without you. Anoint us to preach and anoint the people, please, to hear. And may what is said, may you lead us in the direction that heart needs that touch. That question needs to be answered. And we'll ask it all in the name of Jesus. And everyone said amen and amen. Elijah the Tishbite, because this scenario centers around one of the greatest prophets who ever lived, Elijah. Strangely enough, the Holy Spirit never gives any introduction of him at all. It just says Elijah the Tishbite, and he burst upon the scene like a flaming meteorite.

No background, no history. We don't know where he came from. We do not know anything about the call of God on his life, except we do know he was one of the greatest prophets who ever lived, and that he will come back one day, raised from the dead, and will minister in the city of Jerusalem for 3.5 years, the last 3.5 years of the Great Tribulation period. At the time of our subject, Israel, the northern kingdom, is in a terrible condition spiritually, economically, and in every way. It had not rained in nearly 3.5 years. Elijah had stated that I'm going to stop the heavens from raining until you repent. Regrettably, they did not repent. The ground was chapped and burned. There was not a green leaf to be seen on any tree. The brooks had long since dried up. Jordan was just a trickle. There was not a blade of grass anywhere. It was indicative of the spiritual condition of the Northern Federation of Israel. Let me say that again. The condition of the country materially, climatically, in every way, was a picture of Israel's spiritual condition. And ladies and gentlemen, I'm afraid that America is heading in the same direction. Amen. We need revival today as I think we have never needed it before. Are we going to have revival? I cannot honestly say in my heart that God has told me that we will. I believe he has told me that there's going to be a great harvest of souls. But as far as revival, referring to the church coming back to the cross, some parts of it will. But I think that most won't. As it goes into spiritual and is going into spiritual declension. We are rich and increase with goods is the last message of Jesus to the church. It happened to be to Laodicea, and it personifies the church today. We are rich and increase with goods and have need of nothing. And Jesus said, and knowest not that you are wretched and miserable and poor and blind and naked. The Lord sent the great prophet because Ahab was trying to kill him, blaming him for the problems of Israel. So the Lord hid him at a place called Cherith. The word Cherith means separation. Elijah was in Israel, but he was not of Israel. You are in the world, but you are not supposed to be of the world. Let me say that again. We are in this world, but we are to never allow the world to trim our sails and guide our destiny. We're in it, but not of it. We don't march to the beat of their drums or the tune of their band. Elijah was separate. He was in Israel, but he was not of Israel. And the Lord dried up the stream and stopped the ravens from coming and bringing the food and told the great prophet, I have prepared a woman in Zarephath, which is close to Sidon, which is in modern day Lebanon. I have prepared her to sustain you. Now, this
widow woman, for she was a widow, knew nothing of this at the time. She was a heathen. She was an idol worshiper. And not only that, but she was so destitute that there was just, when Elijah would arrive there, just enough food for one small piece of bread for herself and her little son. And then they would die, starved to death. Now, I want you to get this picture. The Lord said, I have prepared a woman in Zarephath to sustain you. And that woman was destitute. That woman was a Gentile. She did not know the God of Abraham, Isaac, and Jacob. She was an idol worshiper. And she was at the point to where that my son and I, and he must have been a preteen, will die of starvation. And yet God said, I have prepared her to sustain you. Now I want you to listen to me a moment, please. I believe all over this world, I mean literally all over the world, including the Muslim countries, everywhere, I believe there are millions and millions of people that are on the very edge of death. I mean spiritual damnation. They are desperate. They are dying. It's not they will die, they are dying. All over the world, they're heathen. They do not know.

Jesus Christ. They know nothing of God, or his blessings, or how he answers prayer, how he provides. They don't know anything of that. Most of them worship some god of man's making, or else they don't worship anything anywhere. But millions are out there that their heart is such, if they can hear the gospel, they will say yes to Jesus Christ. I want you to get that somehow. I feel like I'm saying I'm stumbling over it, and I'm not saying it as strongly as I need to say it. And God anoint me to say it. But there are millions upon millions. The religion they're in is killing them. They cannot stand to live. They're on the verge of death. They don't know what to do or where to go. They don't know. That's the reason God, the Holy Spirit, is telling us, get this word and get it out there. Get it to every home in the world that will open the door to you. The message of Jesus Christ and how he died to save us from sin, and how he is the Son of the living God. Tell them Jesus saves. Tell them that Jesus loves them. Tell them that Jesus is the Son of Almighty God. They're there by the millions, waiting. I look and see earth's golden riches, the hoarding mob's farce, selfish gain, the toil of hands for ease and comfort. I look again and see earth's golden falling grain. It's harvest time. It's harvest.

Praise God. That's why we ask you for your help. That's why God, the Holy Spirit, when you give and you say, well, I've given all of them, and all of a sudden he'll deal with you to give again. That's why, because they must know the Lord has given this church. Let me tell you something. And I've related it before, but there are millions by television that have never heard what I'm about to say. 1992, it was the month of January, if I remember correctly. In the morning prayer meeting that was in the boardroom of the main administration building, I began to cry to God to help me. Lord, I've got to have your help. Please, I cannot do what you've said do without you doing it. I can't do it. And the Lord began to move upon my heart. And there are many of you here who know what I'm talking about. It's not just a feeling you have. You know it when he speaks to you. He said, son, I'm going to help you. But he said, it's my church. My church, the whole head is sick. He took me to the first chapter of Isaiah. The whole head is sick and the body is full of sores. And there is no medicine that will cure it. Just yesterday, a young man, and I will leave him nameless, called, and I haven't seen him in 25 years. And he was all but weeping over the phone. He's in terrible trouble. I meant terrible trouble with the powers of darkness. I don't mean with the law. I mean with power.

powers of darkness to destroy him. He said, tell Gabriel, I never miss one of the crossfire services. I never miss it. Here's a boy bound by alcohol, the powers of darkness, but there's something in his heart that says, I've got to have help. And the world has no help, ladies and gentlemen. Jesus Christ alone has the help. No one but Christ can set the captive free. No one but Christ can break that bondage of darkness. Amen. And the Lord spoke to me and said, the whole head is sick and the body is full of sores. And then he told me that this was in 1992, the month of January. He said, I'm going to begin a move at Family Worship Center that's going to girdle the globe. And I thought, as I sat on that floor weeping, I thought, Lord, how in the world can you do that? I'm going to begin a move at Family Worship Center that's going to girdle the globe. And ladies and gentlemen, that move has already begun. It has begun. I have been for the last few months, the Lord has been on my heart telling me, you must draw nearer to me. You must draw closer to me. You must get closer. You must. I beg your prayer.

And as that woman was sick and destitute and starving and poverty stricken and dying, most of the world out there is in the same condition. And Elijah went to Zarephath, wondering in his mind, why is the Lord sending me to a Gentile? All through the Old Testament and the New Testament, at times the Lord would do things like this to let Israel know that this gospel was not just for Israel, it's for the whole world. And he sees this woman, she's trying to get a few sticks in her hand. And he says to her, would you give me a drink of water? She said, I'll get it. She doesn't know who he is. And he said, when you're getting the water, would you also give me a little piece of bread? And she turned to him and said, she knew he was from Israel. His speech, she knew. She said, I only have enough meal for one small piece of bread and enough oil. That's all I've got. My son and I are going to eat it and die. Oh, ladies and gentlemen, I talked to a man some time ago who was one of the most powerful lawyers in Dallas, Texas. I said I talked to him. I've known him for years. This ministry didn't bring him to Christ, but it played a part in it. He stayed drunk, he told me, for some 10 years and never drew a sober breath. Tried case after case and won. He was noted for winning more cases in Dallas, and I don't know if there was anyone who won more, and he didn't even remember most of them. He said, Brother Swaggart, I totaled, he told me, 3 or 4 cars on those Dallas freeways and never got a scratch. We had the little 15-minute radio program in those days called the Camp Meeting Hour, and his wife ordered one of our long play albums, There Is a River. She loved that song. He would hear it playing, and he would get it and throw it against the wall and break it. That went on until she would buy them by the dozen. Him drunk. I asked him one day, I said, what was on your mind those years? A brilliant lawyer. Tried some of the most front page cases in the Dallas-Fort Worth Metroplex. What was in your mind? I'll never forget it. He turned around and looked at me and said, Jimmy, I thought of nothing but death. I was dying and I knew it. And I didn't know what to do. Millions are dying and they don't know what to do. They've tried the rehab places. They've tried everything and they don't know what to do. And he said, I took one of your records, the last one that I did this way, and threw it against the wall and shattered it. He said, I'm sick of hearing that. And he said, I started up the stairs. He said, I'll admit I was drunk. But he said, the power of God hit me halfway. Amen. Knocked me to my knees. Glory to God. He said, for the first time, I felt

principles that were stronger than Pabst Blue Ribbon, that was stronger than anything the world had to offer. I felt the power of Almighty God. Mandala katalabasi. And he said, that Sunday morning, I was in church. He said, I couldn't wait for that preacher to give the altar call. He said, I walked down that aisle and my world changed. Hallelujah. Well, since Jesus came into my heart, oh, since Jesus came into my heart, floods of joy over my soul, like the sea billows roll. Since Jesus came into my heart. Glory to God. I said, since Jesus, well, he came into my heart. Oh, since Jesus came into my heart, floods of joy over my soul, like the sea billows roll. Since

Hallelujah. Hallelujah. 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She said, thank you, Michael. She said, we only have a little bit of meal and a little oil. That's all the world will give you, friend. They can't sustain you. She said, my little boy and myself, we're going to eat that little piece of bread and die. And Elijah said, you take that meal and take that oil, bake that little piece of bread, and I'll be waiting for you out here, and give it to me. Now, what would you have done? He's asking her for everything, but it's not as complicated as you think. She's got nothing to lose by doing it. Nothing to lose. Oh, you're not getting it. Let me tell you, you're looking at me. You passed across this channel on your television set, and you're watching. You thought, what in the world is this? And you're beginning to realize and understand what it is. And you say, well, I don't know if I want that stuff. Friend, you've got nothing to lose. I mean, you've got nothing to lose. Glory to God. Glory to God. Glory to God. I take that back. You'll lose a load of sin. You'll lose the bondage that's dragged you down. You'll lose the powers of darkness that's destroying you. And you will gain everything that God can give you. Glory to God. And that woman said, what did you say? Bake that piece of bread. Bring it to me. And here is the caveat to that. Your barrel of meal will not waste, or your cruse of oil will not fail. Glory to God, my Lord. Praise God. That's what I'm telling you. Well, what have you got to lose? That little piece of bread would keep her alive for just a few more hours, her and her little boy. What have you got to lose by saying yes to Jesus Christ? What have you got to lose? The things that you will lose, you need to lose. They're killing you. They're dragging you down. They're destroying you.

But anything that's good, anything that's right or wonderful, you've got nothing to lose. She said, I'm to bake the little piece of bread with all the meal and oil I have left. I'm to give it to you. And then the barrel of meal in my house will not fail. And the cruse of oil will not fail. The prophet said, that's exactly right. Try me. Oh, my Lord. Hallelujah. Well, try Jesus. He never fails. Over evil, his love prevails. What's the next line to that song? Shouting glory. That's the wrong chord, but it sounds good anyway. Try Jesus. He never fails. That's all I know of that. Praise God. But he never fails. He never fails. Give him your heart. He never fails. Give him your life. He never fails. And he said, when you go into the Hebrew, he in essence said, you and your little boy, you can invite your mama and your papa, your brothers and your sisters, if you have any. You can invite your friends and your neighbors. If you see poor souls out there hungry like you've been, tell them to come on in. The barrel of meal will not waste, and the cruse of oil will not fail. Glory to God. And I can see her dipping down. That little boy said, Mommy, what are you doing? She said, I'm going to make a piece of bread. He said, Mommy, I'm sure hungry. I'm so glad you're doing that. She said, well, son, we're not going to get this one. It's going to the prophet. Mama, you're going to give away all we've got? I'm making the pone of bread, and I'm going to give it to him. And she did. And he said, Mama, Mama, you didn't get all the meal out of the barrel. You didn't get all the oil. There's more meal in that barrel, and there's more oil in that cruse. Mama, Mama, Mama, glory to God. Somebody shout. Somebody praise God. Woo! Hallelujah to the Lamb. Glory. She said, son, my Lord, it is. It's more than when I began. I tell you what, boy, go tell your uncle Fidelasto, that's a good heathen name. Go tell cousin Bag of Donuts, bring him on in. Hallelujah. We're going to put this thing to the test. Glory. I can see them sitting behind the table with knife and fork in their hand. And she kept baking bread and baking bread, and they kept eating. And instead of the barrel of meal wasting, it was getting more and more and more, more and more oil. Glory, glory, glory, glory. Isn't that the same thing that happened to you when you gave your heart and life to Christ? I mean, the news got around. You say, well, I don't know if all of that's in the Bible. Come on, use your head. You got a place that's in a famine. And there's no safety net. I'm sorry, President Obama's not there. And there is no food to eat. And they heard the widow woman at Zarephath. I'm writing a book now on the great women of the Bible, and I had more enjoyment out of this one woman. I believe, I don't care who came to her door, come on in. Hallelujah. Do you want a second?

helping? Come on, sir. Your stomach looks like to me it needs a third helping. Come on. It's got, well, where are you getting all this at? Oh, I'm so glad you ask. I'm so glad you ask. I'm so glad you ask. I'm so glad that you ask. Stop and let me tell you what the good Lord has done for me. Well, stop and let me tell you what the good Lord has done for me. Well, he healed my body, saved my soul, baptized me with the Holy Ghost. Oh, stop and let me tell you what the good Lord has done for me. Have you, she must have said to them, ever heard of the God of Abraham, Isaac, and of Jacob? Glory! Glory! But wait a minute. Then her little boy died. Now, she says to Elijah, she said, now I hadn't been in this thing very long, just a short while, but I've made your God my God, and he's been so good to me, but I'll be honest with you, I don't understand why he's taking my little boy. I just don't understand that. And let me see if I can put this together right. Elijah took him up in his arms. I had somebody else to bring him up to his room he had up in the attic of her house, because he would stay there when he would come that way. And he told him, take the little fella and lay him down on my bed upstairs. Why did he say to his room? Why not just there? He wanted her to know that everything God did was a blessing. That he, Elijah, was not a curse to her home, but he was a blessing. And the God he served had power over death. Let me tell you something. That meal represents the Word of God. That meal represents the Word of God. The oil represents the Holy Spirit. That's what it represents. What you will get is no curse, but a blessing. He walked up those steps, laid prone on that little lifeless body, and prayed for it. And did it the second time and said, Lord, let his soul come back to his body. His soul had already gone to paradise. Let it come back to his body. He did it the third time. Why three times? In the name of the Father and of the Son and of the Holy Spirit. The third time, let his soul come back into his body. And all of a sudden, his eyes open. And Elijah takes him downstairs and says, Mama, here he is. Let me tell you, don't give the devil one single thing. Nothing. Nothing. Don't give him anything. Because whatever is there that's a problem, Jesus Christ is the answer. There is no other answer. Could you stand, please? Praise God.
Well, send down the rain, Lord.

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2: There was a song with my testimony. 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

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Glory to God. Oh, we can never repay You. 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

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This song was written by a precious black brother a little bit after the turn of the century. G.T. Haywood. So very, very scriptural. Could you turn this one up just a little bit, please?

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And Thomas is going to be singing along those same lines, cry, O Lord. 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

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Praise the name of the Lord. The angels cannot sing the great redemption song because they've never known redemption. But you and I that have been washed in the blood of the Lamb one day will sing a song that holy angels cannot sing. Carol?

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Hallelujah. One day it's going to happen. The saints of the living God are going to march through those gates of pearl, washed in the blood of the Lamb. 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One more time.

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Glory be to the Lamb. Come on, Fred, sing it one more time.

Praise the Lord, praise the Lord, praise the Lord, praise the Lord, praise the Lord, praise the Lord. Hallelujah to God. Thank you, Jesus. You may be seated. I believe God's people ought to get happy every once in a while. Thank the Lord. Jesus said, I'm come that you might have life and that you might have it more abundantly. To close this part of the service tonight, while John sings the song, there is really little reason, if you believe and have faith in that mighty name of Jesus, why you shouldn't be healed. John, sing it, rise.

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5: If you have your Bibles tonight, please turn with me, first of all, to the great book of Revelation, 19th chapter. Starting with the 4th verse, reading down through the 9th, Revelation chapter 19. And the 24 elders and the 4 beasts fell down and worshiped God that sat on the throne, saying, Amen. Alleluia. And a voice came out of the throne, saying, Praise our God, all ye his servants, and ye that fear him, both small and great. And I heard as it were the voice of a great multitude, and as the voice of many waters, and as the voice of mighty thundering, saying, Alleluia. For the Lord God omnipotent reigneth. Now some folk take exception to our manner of worship. The only way you can know how to worship is according and by the Spirit through the Word. And it says here, there was a great multitude, and as it was as the voice of many waters, and as the voice of mighty thunderings. You know how thunder sounds? And they were all shouting, "Hallelujah, for the Lord God omnipotent reigneth." This crowd will not be a shy bunch. Then he said in the seventh verse, "Let us be glad and rejoice. Heaven has no funeral homes or morgues in it. Let us be glad and rejoice and give honor to Him, for the marriage of the Lamb is come, and His wife hath made herself ready. And to her was granted that she should be arrayed in fine linen, clean and white, for the fine linen is the righteousness of the saints. And he saith unto me, Write, blessed are they which are called unto the marriage supper of the Lamb. And he saith unto me, These are the true sayings of God." One more passage found in the book of Ruth, chapter 3, beginning with the first word of that verse. "Then Naomi, her mother-in-law, said unto her, My daughter, shall I not seek rest for thee, that it may be well with thee? And now is not Boaz of our kindred, with whose maidens thou wast? Behold, he winnoweth barley tonight in the threshing floor. Wash thyself, therefore, and anoint thee, and put thy raiment upon thee, and get thee down to the floor, but make not thyself known unto the man until he shall have done eating and drinking." I want to use for a subject, "Make thyself ready." Taken, paraphrasing it somewhat, from the passage in Revelation and from the passage in the beautiful book of Ruth, "Make thyself ready." Would you bow your heads, please? Heavenly Father, as we stand here tonight, we ask that we would say nothing that would be a hindrance to the beautiful flow of thy Spirit. Help us to guard our tongue and our heart. I would pray, dear God, that only that which the Holy Spirit would want said and done would be said and done. I pray for these, thy people. I pray for those that would watch by television. Dear God, may they be stirred and blessed and encouraged and lifted up. And may they make themselves ready. And I would ask your help in the preaching and ministering of this message, not only for my person, but for those that would hear it and receive it. And I would ask it all in the name of Jesus. And everyone said amen and amen. These are preparation days that we're living in. I've never felt that more than I feel it today. I've never sensed it more than I sense it today. Preparation times. You can feel it, you can sense it. There's an urgency about the headlines of the newspapers. There's a cry from the Holy Spirit, "Make thyself ready. Jesus is soon to come." You can sense it in the great move of God, and I thrill to what Brother Hall is saying morning after morning. Never seen God move as He's moving today. Never seen the mighty operation of the Holy Spirit as today. There's not a person in this place, I think, and possibly none but television, that could say that you've ever seen as many people coming to Jesus as there are today. Preparation time. Not for the world to be blown to the proverbial smithereens. Not for the world to be overshadowed by chaos, by wickedness and iniquity that'll come. But great days are coming, for Jesus is coming. He's getting us ready. Heaven is preparing itself for the saints. There's going to be a homecoming and a homegoing soon. It could take place at any moment. I'm not looking for a hole in the ground. I'm looking for a hole in the sky. Hallelujah. I'm not even looking for the undertaker. I'm looking for the uptaker. I'm not looking for the Antichrist. I'm looking for the Lord Jesus Christ. Praise the name of the Master. And I'm going to be there when the saints go marching in. Hallelujah. Washed in the blood of the Lamb, arrayed in fine linen, which is the righteousness of the saints. When you go back into the Old Testament, there are so many allegories, so many types, so many shadows, so many pictures of what Jesus brought for us in the New Covenant in the New Testament. The story of Ruth is in type and shadow, in story and allegory. I don't really know whether God fully intended for it to picture or portray, but it does. It portrays beautifully that preparation time. Make thyself ready for that of which I would speak today. Maybe if you were looking for a book of prose, a book of beauty, a book of symmetrical design, a love story, a leading of God, there probably could be none in the entirety of the Bible that would be a greater portrayal than the beautiful book of Ruth. Ruth was a little Moabitess, already cursed. The curse of Almighty God upon her nation and her people. A Moabite man was not allowed to come into the tabernacle, not even allowed to stand in the outer court, cursed by God because of wickedness and iniquity. Of course, that only pertained to the male gender and not the female gender. I'm getting a little ahead of myself today. The Bible tells us of Naomi and Elimelech, her husband. They experienced drought, strangely enough, in the land of bread. And that's what Bethlehem means. And that's where they lived, Bethlehem, the land of bread. And instead of trusting God, they went to the land of Moab. They stayed there nearly 10 years. And when Naomi, that beautiful, beautiful woman, and I say that meaning in spirit, beautiful in character, beautiful in hunger and desire for God. When she arrived in Moab, over a span of time, her two sons married two Moabitess girls. Ruth was one of them. Orpah was the other. But tragedy upon tragedies, Mara became her name, meaning bitterness, because she lost her sons and she lost her husband. She found herself in a strange land and in a strange country with two girls that had also lost their husbands. And there in the bitterness of her sorrow and heartache, she had heard that there was now bread back at Bethlehem. She had heard that God was visiting her land, and she was going home. Been a long time. She tells these two girls, actually, I think about four times. And there's a beautiful lesson here, and I've thought about it a lot. She tells these two girls, I'm going back to my land, my home. Turn this down a little bit, please. You go back to your kindred and to your people. Four times. I'm not making a statement, I'm now just asking a question. I wonder sometimes, do we evangelists? I wonder sometimes, have we little by little by little fallen into the mode of making the entrance to the kingdom so wide that anybody can get in? Now, wait a minute, I know that in theology is true, but I suppose the point I want to make is this. Do we sometimes promise so much in the temporal to the person that will come to God that they don't quite realize what they're getting into? I wonder, are we guilty of that at times? Strangely enough, when you study the life and the ministry of Jesus Christ, he never did beg anyone to come to himself. The table was merely spread, and they were invited to partake. And here the allegory of the Holy Spirit in the life of Naomi, that was in some way a type of the precious Holy Spirit, strangely enough, some four times tells these girls, and I know there are natural reasons why surely she would have done so. She had nothing. She was bereft, bankrupt, destitute. No way to care for those that were with her. So stay, she said. Go back to your gods, your heathen worship. Orpha, the sister-in-law of Ruth, did that. She left. It was the worst decision she ever made. She had it at the edge. She was standing on the threshold of eternal life. She had an opportunity that multiple millions would have given anything to have had. And I don't think she quite was able to grasp it. I don't know what goes on in the minds of human beings. I don't know what goes on in your mind, but sometimes our minds, I think, are so crowded with the mundane, with the insignificant, with the carnal, with the temporal, that we cannot see the eternal. We cannot grasp what God really is trying to do. We miss it because we're looking at the present. But Ruth, oh, she made that classic statement that's one of the most beautiful recorded in the entirety of this book. She turned to her mother-in-law, Naomi, and said, "Whither thou goest, I will go." One of the greatest statements ever made in the entirety of the Word of God. Whether thou goest, I will go, and whether thou lodgest, I will lodge. Thy people shall be my people, and thy God, my God. Where thou diest, will I die, and there will I be buried. The Lord do so to me, and more also, if aught but death part thee and me. Now that's a statement. That's what you call burning your bridges behind you. Now, I want to make a statement here tonight. I said a while ago I was asking a question. Now I want to make a statement. That's what it's going to take to make heaven. Now, that's it, friend. The wishy-washy, don't quite know half in, half out, it's not going to make it. We got an awful lot of people that's in the church nowadays serving as deacons, serving as Sunday school teachers, preachers behind pulpits, preaching sermons, people that have been members of churches for years, that are very, very religious, that have never really made that soul-searching commitment. Whether thou goest, I will go. Whether thou lodgest, I will lodge. Thy people shall be my people. Thy God shall be my God. I want you to know, she was talking about leaving everything in Moab, and that's what you're going to have to do. You're going to have to leave Moab behind. You're going to have to leave the heathen gods. You're going to have to leave all of your friends. You're going to have to leave every single thing. And I know that's a problem, see. That's the battle that men fight within their soul. They don't want to give up this. They don't want to give up that. They don't want to give up the other. You see, Ruth didn't know what lay ahead. She didn't know. Here was a mother-in-law that had nothing. She had no money. She had nothing.

Ruth didn't know what God had in store for her. And you cannot grasp it tonight, but you've got to make that decision. Lord, I don't know where it'll lead. I don't know where it's going to go. I don't know what the end is going to be, but wherever you lead, I'm going to follow. Whether thou goest, I will go. Whether thou lodgest, I will lodge. You will be my God, and I will be your people. Glory to God. That's it. That's the story. It's kind of hard, isn't it? It's kind of straight. It's kind of to the point. Minces no words, makes no excuses. It just lays it out and says, here it is. All right. Now, when they arrive back in Bethlehem, Naomi, destitute, not knowing what to do, called her beautiful daughter-in-law to her side. And somebody says, how do you know she was beautiful? Because the name Ruth in Hebrew means beautiful. She was probably as lovely a young lady as anyone could ever meet. Beautiful. Her very name meant beautiful. And her mother-in-law called her to her side and said, all right, now, We're going to starve to death if we don't do something, and we've got to do something. So God's law of taking care of those in poverty was totally different than the United States law today that President Reagan's trying to change. The United States has almost gone bankrupt paying people not to work. We've just about had it. Just about come to the end of the line. Your dollar bill is worth about 10 cents simply because people get the welfare check, they get the government check, they get the assistant check, they get this check, they get that check. I'm glad you're getting checks if you're getting checks. But God's law was different. God said, if you don't work, you don't eat. That's pretty clean, isn't it? God's law says you're not going to sit up on the veranda and smoke a cigarette and slug your beer and your wine and smoke your joints and your dope and your drugs and get a check each month. That's good. President Reagan's trying to change some of that. He's fighting all of hell to do it. And I pray him success. Because I'm tired of my taxes buying wine and buying whiskey and buying drugs and buying dope and buying all of that. Tired of it. I believe we ought to do everything we can to help those that are unfortunate, those that really need help. But the lazy, let them starve. Now, you can tell I'm kind of wound up tonight. You know what God's welfare program was in those days? God told all the farmers, now, when you glean, when you reap the harvest, don't reap the corners of the fields. Leave the fields there in the corner to where the people that don't have anything can get out there and they can gather up that which is in the corner, and that which is dropped by the reapers, I don't mean big amounts, but the little bit that's dropped along, leave it there so they can get that too. But God didn't deliver it to them. They had to go out there and get it. Do you know, I'm going to say something I'll probably regret. Do you know why most Christians get little from God? It's going to shock you. It's not because of lack of faith. It's not because they don't believe. It's not because they don't believe the word. It's because they're plain old lazy. That's a fact. Just lazy. I'll admit it. It's work when you go before God asking God for something, an intercessory, travailing prayer. It's work. And I'm going to tell you something else. Do you know why most churches don't grow? Not all of them, but most of them don't grow. I don't care the facilities they have, simply because the pulpit is lazy. Lazy. The preacher's got to play golf.
Oh, Lord, I'm into it up to my eyebrows tonight. I want to tell you, this is no business for loafers. God did.

people hearing about that old computer in Brussels. Everybody, is that the beast? Is that the mark of the beast? Oh, Lord, what you say, what does that have to do with what you're saying? It has this to do with it. God's got things under control. Let the world do what it wants to do. Let hell do what it wants to do. Let demons do what they want to do. Let devils do what they want to do. God's running the show. God's got things under control. God is still on his throne. And heaven is not bankrupt. Glory. He's watching everything. He's guiding things on this earth. His plan will not fail. I want to tell you it'll not fail. We got a lot of Christians running around acting like the church is going to die. Honey, the church is stronger tonight than it's ever been before in the history of the kingdom of God. It's a glorious church without spot or wrinkle, washed in the blood of the Lamb. Glory to God. And here's this beautiful girl. Eyes like the eyes of a little deer. Peaches and cream complexion. Petite. Beautiful. Out there with her lily white hands, bending over till her back breaks, picking up corn, wheat really, picking up wheat off the ground. I remember when Francis and I started in full-time evangelistic work. I can eat anything. I have a stomach like cast iron, but 1 2-week meeting, I eat chicken 27 times. I ate it boiled, I ate it baked, I ate it fried, I ate it stewed, I ate it raw, I ate it barbecue. I remember the last Saturday of the meeting. I'm serious with you. Lord, help me. The last day of the meeting, we went to another blessed, precious person's house, and I said, oh, God, let it be something else but chicken. Pork chops, bologna will help, anything, Lord, but I can't see another chicken. And when I opened my mouth, I went yak, yak, yak, like a rooster. It was out in the yard on a picnic table. They said, it's time, come on. It was Saturday. I went over. The lady said, Brother Swaggart, I've got your favorite. Barbecued chicken. I pushed him down. Well, glory. Oh, Lord. I remember the first Holiday Inn we stayed in. I remember it. I remember where it was. I remember the city. I thought we had died and gone to heaven. I am serious. I'm not joking. We stayed in more knotty pine motels. Oh, Lord, have mercy. I look today at 5 big tractor trailers that hauls the equipment. And I think of what we had. God doesn't pack you around. That's the point I'm trying to get across to you. And I hope in this camp meeting that God will help me today. He doesn't pack you around. Ruth was to be in the progenitory of the birth of the Messiah. This little girl was in her bloodline to bring Jesus Christ into the world. For her great-great-great-great-great-great-great-grandson was to be David, the king of Israel. And yet God let her go out here and gather up the wheat, back-breaking work. And the thing I want you to know, she did it. She never complained. She never said a word. She was glad to do it. And she got back that night.

She had her apron full of wheat, and she was excited and tells her mother-in-law, Naomi. Oh, she said, where did you go today to get the wheat? She said, and the scripture uses the term, and I love it. It's in the second chapter. It said, and her help, third verse, was to light on a part of the field belonging unto Boaz. Now that term, and her help, which means in English, and she happened. Now get this. That's the term the Holy Spirit wanted to use, but it wasn't an accident. The Holy Ghost was guiding that little girl every foot of the way. She didn't know Boaz from anybody else, and she just saw the field there and walked into it and started gathering up and started getting all of it. And the Holy Spirit led her. If you will allow Him to, He will guide your every footstep. He will guide your every breath. He will guide your every walk. He will guide your every waking moment and watch over you when you are asleep. The Holy Spirit will be your teacher and your guide. There is no accident with Him, no perchance. He will lead you. Glory to God. He'll lead you. And she said, I went to a field owned by a man by the name of Boaz. And Naomi said, what? Boaz? Why, he's as rich as Rockefeller. Oh, man. Ooh, we've hit pay dirt. We have hit pay dirt. I didn't tell you the first of it because, you see, she had mortgaged her inheritance. I'll just briefly touch it. Mortgaged her inheritance, and every 50 years, the year of Jubilee, every family that had mortgaged their inheritance had the right to redeem it. And Boaz was a kinsman redeemer. Not the nearest one, but next to the nearest one. The Holy Spirit working it out beautiful. And Naomi said, oh, we're going to get him. We're going to get him, and I'm going to tell you how to do it. Fellas, if you think you propose to your wife, you are crazy. You might have said the words, but she set the trap. Hallelujah to God. And you can't outwit a woman. It's impossible. And Naomi said, we're going to get him. He's so rich, and he was. He owns half of this country. He's got more money and wealth than he knows what to do with. And you are going to be his wife. You're going to have everything you've wanted. We've lived in poverty long enough. Glory to God, we've struck it rich. Hallelujah. You say, well, she was counting her chickens before the eggs was hatched. Well, that's all right. That's faith. Praise God, she was believing something. She didn't have her hands on it, but by faith, she had already reached out and got it. Now, I said all of that. That's my introduction to this message. She said this to Ruth. In the first verse of the third chapter, she said, shall I not seek rest for thee? In other words, we've had trouble a long time. We've had problems, we've had heartache, but shall I not seek rest for thee? She was, in essence, a type of the Holy Spirit, and I want you to know the Holy Spirit is seeking your good. Now, sometimes He'll lead you, say, well, Ruth out in a field doing back-breaking work, and that was to her good? Yes. One of the biggest mistakes that the saint can make is to think that success or victory or any name you want to give it is in how much money you've got, or how big your car is, or how big the house you're living in might be, or how nice the clothing is, or all of these type of things, and that's important. But the Holy Ghost doesn't look at it that way. The Holy Spirit is developing your inward man. The Holy Spirit is developing you according to a set pattern, and He has nothing but good for thee. She was a type of the Holy Spirit. She said, shall I not seek rest for thee? He is seeking your good. The plan of heaven is working for your good. Jesus said it, the thief cometh not but for to steal, kill, and destroy. But I am come that they might have life and that they might have it more abundantly. I'm here to tell you tonight, young people, if you'll hold to the hand of Jesus, if you'll say no to the wiles of Satan and the ways of this world, and even though you don't understand it and it looks like it's a lonely way, if you'll follow
follow Jesus Christ, he will give you the desires of your heart. He will give you happiness. He will give you peace. He will give you joy. He'll give you riches like you've never known in all of your life. He's seeking your good. Glory to God. Hallelujah. Then she said, first, now she's telling her how to get a husband. The church today is being prepared to meet Jesus. And the first thing that Naomi told her beautiful daughter-in-law Ruth was, wash thyself. That didn't mean the young lady did not know hygienic qualities. Don't misunderstand me. She was just saying, you are going to be spotless. Wash thyself. Now, every one of you, when you came to Jesus, those of you watching me by television right now, when you came to Jesus Christ, you experienced the washing of regeneration. He cleansed your life and your sins, washed you with his precious blood. You experienced that. But now, after you've come to Jesus, you still need repeated washings over and over and over and over again. I don't mean to get saved over and over and over again. I mean that you're living in a dirty, polluted world. I mean you're brushing up against everything Satan has. And many of you out here, you're working around people that's using profanity constantly. Others of you, you hear the dirty jokes and you're in that midst of that thing all day long. That's the reason that you need this camp meeting. You've come here. You could have gone fishing. You could have gone on a lake somewhere or on a beach somewhere, but you came here to be in church at 8 o'clock in the morning, 10 o'clock in the morning, 2:30 in the afternoon, 7:30 at night. The world thinks you're crazy, but you're coming to get a refilling of the Holy Ghost, to get washed. Wash, wash. I'm going to give you a little small synopsis of the Old Testament example of washing and the New Testament example of washing. When God gave Moses the blueprint for the tabernacle, first there was the brazen altar. Then right behind it was the brazen laver. The word lave in Hebrew means bathe, wash. That was in the outer court. Then you walked into the holy place, and to the left there was the seven-pronged candlestick. Beautiful, beautiful. That one item would have cost well over $1 million to construct, and it was beaten out of one piece of gold. And I am told, I don't know if it's true, that there is no artisan or craftsman on earth today that could perform that work. God gave Bezalel wisdom as to know how to do it. Right to its immediate right, as you walked into the holy place, and of course only the priest could go in there, there was the table of shewbread. Right in the middle of the pronged candlestick and the table of shewbread, right ahead of it was the ark of incense. Then there was the great veil with the cherubims over it that hid the Holy of Holies. In that Holy of Holies was the great ark of the covenant made of pure gold. The place was so holy because the cherubims looked down upon the mercy seat. Inside that chest containing that was the Ark of the Covenant, there was what, if I can remember now, there was the tables of stone, the Ten Commandments, the Decalogue. There was Aaron's rod that budded. There was the pot of manna. That's it, yes. Those cherubims were looking down through that mercy seat at the broken law. For every one of those laws had been broken, every one of them. Thou shalt not steal, thou shalt not kill, thou shalt not commit false witness, and all men were guilty of it. And once a year, the great high priest would come into that Holy of Holies and apply the blood to the mercy seat. So when the cherubims, the ones that cried, holy, holy, holy, Lord God Almighty, before the great throne of God, as they looked down at the broken law saying man is guilty, they would look at the blood instead that was a type of the coming Messiah. Now, when these priests,
in their duties all day long. Let me tell you, saints, you don't really know, and some of you do. This great salvation has been an expensive process. It has been so expensive it boggles the mind. The day that Jesus died on Calvary as the Lamb of God for the sins of the world, over 200,000 little lambs were offered in sacrifice at the temple. That went on in every day of atonement, especially, and then all through the years. This has gone on for hundreds and hundreds and hundreds of years. An expensive process. When those priests, in going in and out of the holy place and taking fresh bread every morning and trimming the wicks of the candlestick every morning and every night and applying fresh oil, they were to walk up on earth. There was no planking on the floor of that tabernacle. They walked on earth and their feet would become dirty, their hands soiled. And every time they walked past that brazen laver filled with water, how big it was, we do not know. They were commanded by the law of God to wash their feet and wash their hands. If they went in 50 times a day, they had to wash 50 times a day. Wash to their elbows, wash their feet when they walked into that holy place. God said, if you don't do it, you'll die. You and I walking on a dirty, polluted world. Even though we do not sin within ourselves, but there is filth all around us. That's the reason you need to be in church on Wednesday night. That's the reason you need to be in Sunday school. That's the reason you don't need to miss Sunday night service. That's the reason you need to be in camp meetings. I know you're busy. Everything in the world is going on, demanding our attention, clamoring for our attention, but you need washings over and over and over and over again. All right, go to John, New Testament, Jesus, Last Supper, just before it. Jesus washes the disciples' feet, teaching them a lesson, but it went back to that brazen laver. And I'm going to help you with something here now. When he got to Peter, Peter said, you're not about to wash my feet. He wasn't meaning that. He was too good for Jesus to wash his feet. He was really meaning, Jesus, you're too good to wash my feet. And Jesus said, if I don't wash your feet, you are none of mine. And Peter ought to have known better, but he didn't. He said, Lord, not only my feet, but my hands and my head, wash me all over. Jesus said, no, you do not need to be washed all over, only your feet. He was trying to tell him that you don't get saved every day. You don't have to keep coming back and getting saved over and over and over again. But you do need those washings of the feet. Hallelujah to God. The feet, which is service. You need that. You're in the midst of a polluted world, Peter. And you need those refillings, those cleansings, those washings. You know what most Pentecostal people need today, and it goes for Baptists, it goes for Methodists, it goes for anybody. Instead of running around worrying your pastor to death in pastoral counseling, talking his eyeballs out of his head, or going to some psychologist or psychiatrist, and thank God for all of those men that are trying to help people. But you know what most of you really need? You need to get in an old-fashioned altar somewhere, or get back in your bedroom or your prayer closet and get on your knees before God and stay there until an old-fashioned Holy Ghost explosion takes place in your life. That's what you need. I mean, until you just feel like all of heaven's bursted in your soul. You feel like a Niagara of the Holy Ghost is rolling all over you and you just want to get up and run all over the building. You say, my, that's fanaticism. I don't care what you call it. That's what you need. An old-fashioned Pentecostal praying through until something gets your soul. You know, we've become modern nowadays, and we've got a whole generation of nervous Nellies.
And our churches were used to have altars, and people would stay there until tears are rolling down their cheeks, and they had their hands up in the air praising God. And after a while, it'd get happen, start to laugh in the Holy Ghost and just get lost in the Spirit. And when they went home at night, sometimes at midnight, they would go home feeling like

0: all the world had been rolled off their shoulders and Jesus was in their heart. That's the therapy that you need tonight. That's it. That's it. Wash thyself. And then she told Ruth, she said, anoint thee. That's the Holy Ghost. Anoint thee. Anoint thee. That's the problem with our churches. That's the problem with preachers. That's the thing I pray far more than I pray for anything else is the anointing of the Holy Ghost. God, give me the anointing. Oh, God, let it flow through my heart. Lay on my face before God until the hot tears roll down my cheeks. God, let it flow through me. Let it flow over me. Let it flow in me. The anointing of the Holy Spirit, the anointing of the Holy Ghost. Let me tell you this, the church without the Holy Ghost is like an automobile without an engine. A Christian without the Holy Ghost is like a person without power. The baptism in the Holy Ghost is what makes us different from the world. The Holy Ghost, anoint thee, anoint thee, a type of the Spirit. You give a Church of Christ preacher a pulpit and he'll preach water baptism 99 times out of 100. You give a Pentecostal preacher a pulpit and if he's got anything in him, he'll preach the Holy Ghost 99 times out of 100. Hallelujah, hallelujah, hallelujah, hallelujah. Praise the Lord, the anointing, the anointing. You know what the secret of this telecast is? It's not the music. It's not Jimmy Swaggart. It's not the instruments. It's not personality or talent or ability. But it is the anointing of the Holy Ghost that goes into the homes and the living rooms and the motel rooms and reaches out to that drunk and tells him, I've got power, not me, but the power of Almighty God. The anointing of the Holy Spirit. That's what we need. Then she said, Lord, I could preach all night on that, but I won't take the time to do it. Put thy raiment on thee. She told the lovely girl Ruth, she said, wash yourself, anoint yourself, put thy raiment on thee. When you start looking in one of the great concordances, I don't know, Strong's or whatever, you'll find that the garments of praise are mentioned, garments of humility, garments of zeal, garments of love, garments of holiness. That's what he wants you to put on. Put on a garment of love. Put on a garment of praise. Put on a garment of zeal. Put on a garment of humility. That's the Holy Ghost. That's what he was in essence telling. Naomi was telling Ruth, and that's what the Holy Spirit is telling us today. Put on these garments of zeal, these garments of love, these garments of humility. Put them on. That ought to be your beauty, ladies. That ought to be your strength, gentlemen. Are these garments that the Word of God speaks about? And Naomi told Ruth, put on thine raiment. Hallelujah to God. The Word of God has much to say about this, and I'm not going to get all tangled up in clothes and all of this type of thing, but you ought to be clothed in the Holy Ghost, clothed in the love of the Spirit, clothed in the power of God, clothed in zeal, clothed in humility, clothed in all of these particular things. Wear these garments, spiritually speaking. And then, she said, get thee down to the floor. Now, that's a strange statement. What in the world was she talking about? Get thee down to the floor. She's trying to get a husband. And she says, get thee down to the floor. Now, they had a custom in those days, ancient and aged. Whenever the Jews, I don't know if they still do it or not, but whenever they performed the marriage ceremony, the man would throw a big cloth over the girl's head. How would you like to do that, girls? That meant that she was under his care from then on out. Boy, ERA would hate that one, wouldn't they? Oh, they would die on that one. Lord, I can't say all those things. I just can't do it. Praise the Lord. And whenever the marriage ceremony, I can't go into all of it, don't have the time. But she, in essence, was telling Ruth, when you go out there tonight, I mean today, to glean more corn, more wheat, and you get ready to retire for bed, and though harvest time, they worked all day and much of the night to get in the harvest. And when Boaz, after he's had his supper, and he lays down and goes to sleep, you inch up there at his feet, lay right against his feet, and pull the cover over you. Now, boy, that's something else. Don't you girls try that. You'll get in trouble. That was a Jewish custom, and whenever you do this under proper circumstances, he will know what it means, and he did. Get thee down to the floor. It was a threshing floor. A threshing floor every time, and the Word of God speaks of two things. It speaks first of judgment, and it speaks secondly of humility. Judge yourself. Take a look at yourself. Ask yourself, if the trump of God would sound tonight, would I be ready? How am I living before God? And then humility. That's the great characteristic of what God wants us to be, humility. I was in a radio share-a-thon some time ago, and in that meeting we had some of the great men of God there. Morris Plotz was there, Mark Buntaine was there, C.M. Ward was there. A few days before, I had been with some others that I, of course, would not name, that were also, as one would term, great. And, oh, there was such a difference in the attitudes. One was haughty. Look who I am. But there I was with Mark Buntaine, built 44 churches in Calcutta, 25 years in that hellhole, built a hospital that's aiding and helping and caring for the perishing, feeding now 12,000 little children a day there. Thousands have been saved. There was Morris Plotz, trooped all over Africa. You know him. One of the great men of God. There was C.M. Ward, almost a legend in his own time. The very essence of humility. When I left that day, I told Francis, I think John Starnes was with me, and I was talking with him. I said, that's what I want to be like. No big eye. No look who I am. But the essence of kindness and graciousness and humility and love. That's what he's telling us. Wash thyself. He's speaking to the saints. Anoint thee. Put on the raiment that's in this book. And get thee down in humility. You know how the story ends. I won't go into all of it. But the wedding was performed. The land was redeemed. And Ruth became, I don't know, the great, great, great, great, great. It was about 10 or 12 in line. Grandmother of David, the king of Israel. And hence, in the heir for the birth of Jesus. One of my dear friends had a vision some time ago. He said he saw heaven. He walked through the gate of pearl. Everything was so busy. Angels were coming and going. Everything was spotless. And he stopped one angel, excited and joyous, and he asked him, why all of the activity? And he said the angel told him. He said, you don't know? He said, no, I don't know. You haven't heard? No, I'm new here. The angel said, oh, we're getting ready for the big parade. When the saints shall come dressed in spotless white, washed in the blood of the Lamb, marching before the grand reviewing stand, that's going to be a great number. Make thyself ready. Bow your heads. Jesus, Jesus. If someone has given you the interpretation of this utterance, please feel free to give it to us tonight. Precious Jesus. Dearest Heavenly Father, I love you so much. I would ask tonight that your Spirit would flow and move in the hearts of the people. Oh, dear God, we depend on Thee. We realize our own personal unworthiness. We know that, Lord, only in Thee. We also know that we are a needy people. We know this. And we've come before Thee in this camp meeting, this convocation. We've come before Thee that Thy Spirit may flow through us and within us and upon us. And oh, I would ask tonight that it would do that. That some soul that is here, that is thirsty for the living waters, that thirst would be slaked. I want everyone to stand in the building, everybody standing. Precious Jesus, hallelujah to the Lamb. Glory be to the Christ. Thank you, Jesus. Thank you, Jesus. Thank you, Jesus. There are hundreds and hundreds of godly people in this room tonight. And for the next 3 or 4 minutes, I want you to believe God with me that every bondage is going to be broken, because I'm going to call these gracious people to the front. But that within itself won't do the job. It takes the power of God to do it. And I want you to believe God with me.
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0: Every one of you that raised your hands.

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Start speaking in other tongues right now. Let him flow through you. In Gilead, there is a balm. Jesus is the baptizer in the Holy Ghost. Jesus is the healer. Jesus is the redeemer. Jesus is the Savior. Start to speak right now. He wants to baptize some of you in the Holy Ghost. He wants to refill some of you in the Holy Spirit. Let him do it right now.

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Praise the Lord, praise the Lord. Mama. Glory, glory, glory, glory, glory. Praise the Lord. Well, this

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1: 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Great Hymns of the Church, volumes 1-5. 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
5: Well, praise God this morning. Don't you love Him? Amen. You know, a few years back, I had my nephew come to my house to live with me. And today, he's one of my favorite nephews, like all my nephews are. And he is a CPA, he's a graduate, and he's going after his master's. But about 10, 15 years ago, he wasn't like that. He was a gangbanger, weighed about 275, 80 pounds. And I got a call one day. He said, it was my sister. She said, could you take Chico in and help him? He's on drugs. And he's just got through beating up his dad and his brother. And he's got warrants out for his arrest. And he's got needle marks in his arm. Can you take him? Well, what do you say? When the family doesn't know Christians, who do they go to? They look for somebody that knows the Lord. And so we took him in. And when they dropped him off, I looked out the window and I saw this thing that they left at my gate with a suitcase. This big kid is bigger than I am, and I knew I was in trouble. So I told my wife, I said, I can't have him here with the neighbors. A guy with a mohawk, the big old guy. Little tiny shorts, you know, the way the gangbangers dress. And he comes to the gate and he says, Uncle, you know, doing all of this weird stuff. He says, I don't want to be here. You guys are kidnapping me. I want to go home. I said, you will, Chico. But I said, we got to get some things straight. Number one, we don't cuss in my house. because it's God who lives here. So anything comes out of your mouth, it better not be cussing, because there's an angel going to slap you right across the head, and you're looking at him. And so I knew I couldn't keep him in the neighborhood. I packed up some camp gears and sleeping bags and a two-man tent, and I headed for the mountains. I took him way up in the Sierras, way out. That evening when he got there, he was still yelling at me and wanting to go home and cussing me out. I kept him there 7 days, and I went and had to sleep with him in a two-man tent. And there wasn't a whole lot of room there, and he didn't let me sleep much. But I kept saying, Chico, Jesus is the only way. Rehab is not going to help you. And I'm going to keep you here until that happens. You're going to leave this campground cleaned up. No, I'm not. So one night he takes off, tries to sneak out. You don't sneak out in the Sierras. There's bears there, and there's other things. I'm sleeping, trying to sleep, and I notice I got an empty bed beside me. And I knew what to do right away, because this young man had fear in him. When you're on drugs, you got fear and all that other stuff, because you think people are chasing you. So I go outside and I just go and I look up at the moon and I go, woo! And I heard crashing and weeds that sound like a bulldozer coming through the forest. He got to the camp. He says, Uncle, you think you're funny. You think you're funny. That didn't scare me one bit. And I said, Chico, you can't run from God. God has his hand on you, and you're going to get saved. No, I'm not. And I said, go sit down. I'll make you something to eat. And he had track marks on him where he had been shooting before he got there. And he was still, confused. And so I put on some CDs that I had, a portable CD player there. And I just put it on. I said, just go over there, sit down and relax by the fire. And I started cooking for him breakfast about 2 o'clock in the morning. And I'm cooking away and the music is going on, and he's over there at the end of the bench. And I see him all of a sudden start to cry. And I could see those big shoulders shaking. And I turned around and I looked at him. And all of a sudden, on his own, he raised his hands and he said, oh Lord, if you're real, please, please touch me. And this is a song that night at camp that he heard.

My Lord, somebody ought to praise God. Somebody ought to shout. It was.

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And the church said amen. And the church said hallelujah. Praise God.

Until you understand what Calvary is all about, you'll never understand the grace of God. Somebody said, how bad was our sins? You can tell how bad they were by the price that was paid, that every sin be cleansed. I want you to sing that second verse again, please.

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0: 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This is the Jimmy Swaggart Broadcast. Evangelist Jimmy Swaggart has been on television longer than any minister in history. His ministry spans over 60 years and has touched the lives of millions with the message of Christ and Him crucified. Stay tuned for today's message from Evangelist Jimmy Swaggart. But first, enjoy the praise and worship from Family Worship Center.

0: us. 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
1: Yes.

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Just begin to worship him. Just begin to tell the Lord how much you love him. Just begin to pour your love upon him. Lord, we just thank you this morning. We thank you for your grace and mercy. We thank you for all that you've done for us. Hallelujah. Aren't you glad that you're saved this morning? Aren't you glad that river's flowing this morning? I said, aren't you glad that river is flowing this morning?

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0: God. 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
1: He has promised
0: that he'll open all of heaven. And this just might be that very when God's people humble themselves and start to call on Jesus. And they look to heaven, not Washington, heaven, expecting as they pray. I just feel like something.

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You may be seated if you can. Woo! Praise God. If this is not it, it'll do till it gets here. Brother Wright, I think it is. Amen, yes. If you need prayer, if you need healing, I want you to come as the elders now come, please. And I want you to come believing the Lord because he's able to heal the sick. Jesus, see, please. Jesus.

Heavenly Father, I pray for every one of these people standing here today that healing virtue from the Christ of glory will flow into their physical bodies. I pray for everyone by radio, by television, by the internet, wherever in the world they may be. Touch them, O Lord. Touch them. Heal. And we ask it in Jesus' name. In Jesus' name. And everybody said amen and amen. God bless you so much. We're so very pleased and happy to have you with us today. And if you're a visitor, we pray that this will not be your last visit, but will be just your first, because we're glad to have you. That I want you to know. Gracie, are you ready to sing? Praise the Lord.

Praise God. Yes, thank you, Gracie. Amen. Praise the Lord. All to thee, my blessed Savior. God is moving. I said, God is moving. It's time to receive the tithe and the offerings and give the Lord a great big hand. Praise God. We thank you for your faithfulness to the work of God. It takes a lot of money to reach the number of people that we reach. My secretary told me the other day that at this moment, we're reaching roughly two-thirds of the planet. I thank God for that. Thank God. Now, that doesn't mean that every home gets it. That means that every home in that area can, if they want to, they can do it. So we thank God for what he's doing. Give him the praise and glory. And your help, your support means more than I have words to say. And we're doing what God has told us to do, but we can't do it without you. And I speak not only, of course, of you, but radio, television, the internet, all over this world. Thank you for being a part of what the Lord is doing. Could I get you to stand, please? Heavenly Father, I pray that you would bless every person in this place. And this week, you would meet every need they have, as well as television, radio, and the internet. You know the needs, O Lord, and you're able to meet these needs. And I ask it all in the holy name of Jesus Christ, that every need of the ministry will be met this week as well. And I ask it in that gracious name of Jesus Christ. Amen and amen. Could I get you to come and put in your gifts?

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A whole chapter in the Psalms are devoted strictly to His mercy. Sometime in eternity past, God chose grace as the means by which He would deal with fallen man, and that was before man was ever created. But once He chose grace, then He had to extend mercy. Well, mercy

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But mercy.

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3: Galatians chapter 4, beginning with the 28th verse. Now we, brethren, as Isaac was, are the children of promise. But as then he who was born after the flesh persecuted him who was born after the spirit, even so it is now. Nevertheless, what says the scripture? Cast out the bondwoman and her son, and the son of the bondwoman shall not be heir with the son of the free woman. So then, brethren, we are not children of the bondwoman, but of the free. And I want to use for a subject Isaac and Ishmael, even though they're not mentioned here. Those are the ones of whom Paul speaks. Ishmael chronologically comes before Isaac because he was born 15 years before Isaac. But spiritually, Isaac comes first because after his seed shall the blessing be given. Ishmael, Isaac, Isaac, Ishmael. Would you bow your heads? Heavenly Father, I ask that you would meet the need today of every heart. You know, O Lord, what is needed, the hurt of every soul, the hurt, O Lord, of every heart. You know it. I'm asking that you would help us to deliver this which we believe you've given to us. And we'll ask it all in the most holy name of Jesus Christ. Many years ago, Francis and I had the privilege of preaching at least two, maybe three meetings in a little church. I say little. In those days, it was quite large, 200 or 300. At least 50 years, nearly 60 years ago, 50-odd years ago, in a little, I want to say village, but it really was not a village, it was just a community, called Brett, Florida. I was kind of amused that a brother some time ago, he mentioned Brett, Florida to me, and I looked at him, I said, I preached several meetings there. He looked at me, said, you really know where Brett, Florida is? I said, yes. Some of the most wonderful people in the world attended that church. And the episode that I wish to briefly relate to you, it was a Sunday afternoon. I walked over to the church. That night would be the last night of the meeting to seek the Lord as to what he would want me to bring to the people that night for the last service. I couldn't get anything. I sought the Lord, I cried, I prayed. There was nothing there. Having to preach that night, I prepared something, but I knew it wasn't the Lord, but still no answer came. I don't guess, well, I guess maybe the service had already begun that night. And all of a sudden, the Spirit

Spirit of God began to speak to my heart. And strangely enough, I had prepared a message on prophecy. And the Lord said, no, I want you to speak on the subject, resisting the Holy Spirit. Why do you always resist the Holy Spirit? You say, well, why didn't the Lord tell you that to begin with? I don't know. I have no idea. There have been times he didn't give it to me till I stepped up behind the pulpit. But the business is his. It's not mine. I don't tell him. He tells me. And that night, as I preached, the Spirit of God began to move and in a great way. And in that crowd that night, as I began to give the altar call, there were four men seated together. I didn't know them, had no idea who they were. I didn't even really pay any attention to them. But they were seated side by side. All were grown young men. They were all married, had children. I found out after the service that these were the four sons of one of the deacons in this church who had passed away about a year before. I knew him. I knew nothing of him, but I knew him. I knew he loved God, and I didn't know it then. I didn't even know he had four sons, but the pastor told me after the service that night that he cried to God unceasingly for the salvation of those four young men, their wives and families. This was something I did not know, of course. And I remember when I began to give the altar call, all of a sudden a heavy moving of the Holy Spirit began to move, and I watched one of those young men get up, tears rolling down his face, for none of them had ever given their heart to Christ, despite the faithfulness of their father. Walked down that aisle. One of his brothers followed him, and then a third one. And I knew something was happening because that whole church literally erupted. And then I saw the last one, and I sort of surmised there must be some connection here. And he was sitting there, his shoulders shaking, weeping, but wouldn't say yes to Christ. And the Holy Spirit told me, keep pushing. Keep pushing. Don't stop. Keep shoving. Keep pushing. And all of a sudden, he bolted up and joined his brothers, and I saw them put their arms around each other and weep their way through to salvation, born again. Glory to God. Now, the next morning before Francis and I left, Donnie was just a small little fellow then. What I did, you may think it a little foolish, but I went out to the graveyard where that old man, and I say that with respect, was buried. And I knew he wasn't there. He was with the Lord, of course. I knew that. But I went and stood before his headstone. They told me where it was. And I said, sir, your prayers have been answered. All four of them came in last night, and they're shouting on the hills of glory. I think he knew it. I think he knew it the moment they stepped out. Let me tell you, God never overlooks the prayers of someone who loves him. He didn't live to see them walk that aisle. But one day when the trump sounds and they walk into that portal of glory. Hallelujah. There is no man in the Old Testament

saw fit to tell us how he spoke to this heathen who was an idol worshiper. The Jewish Targums say that his family was actually manufacturers of idols. Joshua referred to him as a heathen. And somehow God spoke to him. How he did, the scripture is silent. And told him, leave your country, your family, your business, everything, and you go to a land that I will tell you. And that he did. Somewhere in these years, God, as he drew closer and closer to the Lord spoke to him that through him, through Abraham, one would come who would be the redeemer of mankind. Now, the worth of this, the significance of this, the importance of this, the capacity of this, the veracity of this is beyond our comprehension. That one is coming who will redeem the fallen sons of Adam's lost race through your family, Abraham. That's the reason the first verse in your New Testament is the generation of Jesus Christ, the son of David, the son of Abraham. And he will come from you. He never mentioned Sarah at the beginning, but he'll come from you. The weight of this, considering that Sarah was barren, considering they had no children, considering they could not have children. He and Sarah, really it was Sarah to begin with, understanding, Sarah understood the significance exactly as her husband did of what they were destined to do. And she says, I cannot conceive. She did not know what was wrong with her. He didn't know what was wrong with her. But this thing has got to be. Were you to be told, anyone here, that through you, the whole of the human race is dependent. And what God will do with you will decide the destiny of heaven or hell, of the entirety of humanity. The weight of that, the significance of that, the incomprehension of our mind to grasp the fullness of it. That, you see, it had to be a human being. Angels could not redeem humanity. They are of another creation. God, as God, I want to say this, and I say it guardedly, could not redeem humanity because God cannot die. You understand? And what God demanded, a sacrifice, was such that only a human being could do it because it was human beings who had fallen, the whole human race, because in Adam's loins was every human being who would ever be born. And this was Abraham's responsibility. Jesus said, Abraham rejoiced to see my day. And he saw it and was glad. But there is no child. There is no little boy. And Sarah says, we've got to do something. Go.

0: into Hagar. Now you have to understand this. Two or three things here. Abraham's clan was over 1,000 people. He had 318 trained soldiers that was in his employ. They had wives and children. And there must have been at least 1,000 people. And she says, go into Hagar. Now you have to understand, in those days, a surrogate wife was looked at as very permissible if the wife could not conceive. Because a wife that could not conceive was looked at as really not even married. She was looked at as a failure, the curse of God on her. And so she says to Abraham, go into Hagar, the Egyptian maid. You have to wonder, did Hagar join this large family when Abraham was in Egypt? Out of the will of God. Anyway, he listened to Sarah without praying about it, without seeking God. That's one of the worst problems that all of us have. That was David's greatest sin, other than the things that happened that you know about, was him doing things, and sometimes he would seek God and sometimes he wouldn't. I remember years ago, the very first program, it was 1 hour long, one that we just come from 30 minutes to an hour, that we taped a service. It was Indianapolis, Indiana. This is done all the time now, but in those days, there were only 3 or 4 mobile television units in the nation, maybe the world. And one of the local TV stations there, they did the best they could do. They didn't know what they were doing, and it wasn't very good, but they did the best they could. And we aired the first program 2 or 3, 4 weeks later. And I remember walking out of the hotel room after the program ended, and the Lord spoke to me and said, what you did, I want you to do it. I want you to tape the services. The man may be here, Dave Cooper may be here this morning, or else he's gone, he's here or somewhere. He was the first one to tape services for us outside of the station in Indianapolis. And I walked out and the Spirit of God said to me, you're doing what I want you to do, but you didn't ask me about it. And don't you ever again do anything, little or large, but you ask what I want you to do. Amen. Hallelujah. So when God told me to go to an hour, the whole church world said you can't do it. But God said do it, and it worked. When we gave our first altar calls over television, they said, no, you can't do that. But God said, do it. Whenever we had prayed for people to be baptized with the Holy Spirit, with the evidence of speaking with other tongues, which had never been done before over television, they said, you can't do it. But God said, do it, and it worked. 2 years ago, the Lord said, start a 24-hour, 7-day-a-week network to touch the world. Preachers called me and said, it won't work, you can't do it, but God said do it, and God cannot lie. Glory to God. And Ishmael was born. the product of Abraham and Sarah's scheming, Ishmael. Oh, he was a handsome little fella. Abraham worshiped the ground he walked on. Had some problems in the family, but I won't get into that. Ishmael. We are still suffering today because of that. The next time you roll under the pumps and look at the gas thing and it says $3.85 a gallon, thank Abraham and Ishmael. Well, I just don't know how that. Because our good friends, the Muslims, came from Ishmael. All right. Now, here is what Abraham and Sarah did not know, or else they did not stop to think. And it's a problem that the church has had. All of us have had it. And it's this. The flesh, even from the godliest human being on the face of the earth, cannot bring forth of its own ability and strength anything that God can use. I want to make sure you understand me. Eve, when Cain was born, said, I've gotten me a man from the Lord. She thought he was the promised one because God had said, I will bring one forth who will bruise the head of the evil one. She thought this was it. She said, I've gotten me a man from the Lord. How do you know she thought that? Because the word Lord means covenant. Covenant God. God's keeping his covenant. He promised a redeemer, and my little Cain is the one. She didn't realize that a human being, no matter, cannot bring forth anything that God can use. If God uses it, he has to conceive it, give birth to it, institute it, bring it forth. And he just uses you as an instrument. What is the flesh anyway? The flesh is our ability, our strength, our motivation, our education, our knowledge, our talent. I remember years ago, Francis, just beginning an evangelistic work. The first time I heard A.N. Trotter preach, he said, if you play that piano, play the Holy Ghost through it. If you blow a horn, blow the Holy Ghost through it. If you play a guitar, play the Holy Ghost through it. Are you getting what I'm saying? Hallelujah. Choir, when you sing, sing the Holy Ghost through your vocal cords. Because I don't care how much talent you've got, how much ability, if it comes from the human being, God cannot use it. Amen. All right. Now, the Lord then told Abraham, he said, it's not Ishmael that I'm going to use. Your seed will come after Isaac, when Isaac was born. Isaac was born, it was very strange. Sarah was 90 years old. I'm trying to find a 90-year-old woman here. I'd better not point her out if I do, though. I'd better keep my mouth shut. Swaggart, you got more sense than that. 90 years old. Abraham, the writer of Hebrews, said his body was good as dead. Was 100. 100. Sarah is 90. My mercy alive. There has never in history been a y'all are looking at me like I'm something strange. A baby born to a mother that was 90 years old and the father was 100. But one time. One time. Yeah, I got it. I got it. Yeah, somebody said, uh-oh, watch out. Where is she at?
1: She's home.
0: Okay. Sarah says to Abraham one day, she rubbed his bald head. She says, guess what? We're going to have a baby. You tell her what I said. Hallelujah. Well, glory. Well, glory. Well, glory. My salvation was in that announcement. My redemption was in that announcement. My born again experience was in that announcement. Stay with me, Dr. Flood. All right. Ishmael was 15 years old. When Isaac got to be about 4 or 5, let me tell you something. Now listen carefully. This is important. The true nature of Ishmael never came out until Isaac was born. The flesh will not rear its ugly head until the spirit. Many of you, when you got saved, especially when you were baptized with the Holy Spirit, all hell broke loose. And the devil started hitting you right and left, upside down, and every way in the world. Because whenever the Spirit comes, I'm talking about the Holy Spirit, the Spirit comes in, it reveals the real nature of Ishmael. Until Isaac was born, Ishmael was the fair-haired little boy. But now that Isaac comes along and the Lord says, it's in Isaac that your seed will be called, not Ishmael. Now, 1997, the Lord, one morning before daylight, in my office in the administration building, began because he's still doing it, began to open up my heart to the message of the cross. As best as we knew, myself, Donnie, Lorne, John, we tried to teach that great message, that great word of the cross. We had, to begin with, I think we had 3 radio stations. But then the Lord increased that till today, I think it's 78 or 9, 77, something like that. And it really performed a work. I meant God touched some people and still is doing it through radio. But the audience was small, as radio's audience is no comparison to the audience with television.

No comparison. And then 2 years ago, when the Lord said, now, start the network and go 24 hours a day, 7 days a week. Preacher said, you can't pay for it. It's impossible. I said, well, God said, do it, and he's the bookkeeper. Anyway, we started with the message of the cross. We started with Frances with her program. Donnie, of course, Lauren and John and Jared and Dave and Bob, whoever else was on my program. And once the message of the cross through this vast audience of television all over the world began to go out and is going out now bigger than ever. Before then, false doctrine was rampant. And nobody said much of anything. Just didn't say much of anything. But once the message of the Spirit, the cross, began to go out, it began to expose. You getting it? False doctrine. Expose error. And buddy, you talk about the devil getting mad. They're writing us letters telling us what you people are doing, it's old stuff and it doesn't work anymore. Well, that's strange. That's strange. It worked 2,000 years ago. It worked 1,900 years ago. 1800, 17, 16, 15, 14, 12, 13, 12, 11, 9, 8, 7, 6, 5, 4, 3, 2, 1. And I want to tell the whole world, it's still working today. Souls are getting saved. Lives are getting changed. Believers baptized with the Holy Spirit. Yes, the devil is getting angry. Because when the Holy Spirit and the message of the cross begins to come in, Ishmael, you see, Ishmael, he and his mother tried to kill Isaac. Let me explain to you how they tried to do it. The Jewish Targums were that they persecuted Isaac. And here's what they did. The Jewish Targums say, Targums are chronicles that was kept of the happenings in the Jewish world. They went back for hundreds and hundreds and hundreds of years, thousands. The Targums say that this little fellow was, Isaac, was 4 or 5 years old. About the age of my little great-granddaughter, Sam. And Ishmael was about 19 or 20. He would take an arrow, shoot it, and tell the little fellow then to go get it. And the idea was he would shoot it, and by accident, the arrow hit him and kill him. And he could claim, oh, I didn't know it was an accident. And that's when the Lord told Sarah. You say, well, why didn't he tell Abraham? I don't know, but he told Sarah, you tell Abraham, the bondwoman, Hagar, and her son has got to go. Now, Abraham didn't want to give him up. I've got to close. I'm running out of time. Didn't want to give him up. We don't like to give up what we have originated. Now, I'm going to say a couple of things. I'm going to take 2 minutes. And I'm going to say a couple of things that's going to be strong. Right now, I'm talking

0: to the United States, Canada, and Australia. Now, I could talk. You say, well, why those three countries? I'm not going to tell you why. Just leave it like it is. Too many Christians now, since hearing the message of the cross, have divided faith. You ever heard of divided faith? You got faith in two things or more. You got me. You're listening. All right. Now, sooner or later, in your denomination, Assemblies of God, Church of God, Foursquare, Pentecostal Holiness, etc., you've been given the light on the message of the cross. Holy Spirit's come in. I'm not telling you what to do. That's between you and the Lord. But most of you are going to have to get out of what you're in. You're not going to be able to stand. Now, I'm not going to include, I'm not going to include Central America and South America and a lot of Africa and Russia. I'm not going to include them. Let me tell you why. Jim knows more about this than I know, Jim Woolsey, but I'll say it. A lot of those men that are heading up denominations in that part of the world, I don't know all of them, but I know some of them. Jim probably knows most all of them. Some of them are very godly men. They don't want the garbage that's come from America down there. And heretofore, they haven't had much weapon to try to combat it. But since the Expositor Study Bible has been placed into their hands, hallelujah. Hallelujah. Hallelujah. Hallelujah. They're saying, we want to give one to every pastor. Now we have something to stand on like a foundation that cannot shake or be or tremble. Glory to God. And we're having not only those denominations I just mentioned, the heads of them, but we're having independents by the thousands, not four or five or eight or nine people, but thousands of preachers said, we want one of those Bibles too. Glory to God. Right now off the presses, they're rolling off in Russia. We're going to start giving them out just as soon as they're finished because God told us to do it. Divided faith, you've got to come down on one side or the other. A double-minded man is unstable in all his ways. Let him not think he can receive anything from the Lord. He said, well, I don't know what I'll do if I have to leave this. Well, you might have to trust God. Wouldn't that be something? Hallelujah. Hallelujah. Hallelujah. Hallelujah. But when this message has started going out, devils have started. But the Lord told me this, and I'm going to close. Divided faith. You've heard the message. The light has been shown. The bondwoman and her son have to go. Glory to God. Go ahead and give the Lord a hand of praise.
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3: raising the dead, calming the storm, healing the sick. Miracles performed by Jesus Christ were marveled at by multitudes. Unfortunately, most in the masses followed Jesus for what he could do rather than who he was. 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The cleansing of the leper, the calming of the storm, the healing of the woman with the issue of blood, and many, many more. 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

Christ is my everything. He is my all. 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

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Satan would tell you that the Lord has forgotten you, but Satan is a liar. He would tell you that he doesn't love you, the Lord doesn't love you anymore. The greatest way to victory is to begin to extol what Jesus Christ did for you at Calvary's cross. Christ, just say it and sing it, and you'll see the Spirit of God begin to move in your heart. 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

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None other.

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2: We're reading from Zechariah chapter 5, verse 5, in the Expositor Study Bible. Then the angel who talked with me went forth and said unto me, Lift up now your eyes, and see what is this that goes forth. And I said, What is it? And he said, This is an ephod that goes forth. He said, Moreover, this is their resemblance through all the earth.
3: The ephah is a dry measure containing about 6 gallons. 6 is the number of man, therefore of imperfection and incompleteness. This tells us, consequently, that all idolatrous systems are similar. In fact, this addresses Revelation chapter 17, verse 7. The phrase, he said, moreover, this is their resemblance through all the earth, has reference to all the religions of the world. Irrespective of what they look like or proclaim, if they are not according to the Bible, they are evil and wicked. They all have the same father, Satan. The word resemblance actually means their eye, i.e. their evil purpose, that is, the aim to corrupt everything, which religion does.
2: And behold, there was lifted up a talent of lead, and this is a woman who sits in the midst of the ephah.
3: This woman is used figuratively in an evil sense. She represents wickedness, fallacy, uncleanness, and unfaithfulness. She represents all false religion.
2: And he said, This is wickedness. And he cast it in the midst of the ephah, and he cast the weight of lead upon the mouth thereof.
3: The phrase, and he said, This is wickedness, plainly tells us what all of this represents. It is the culmination of all evil headed up under the Antichrist in the coming Great Tribulation. It is marked by all the false religions of the world, which represent man's rebellion against God and His Son, the Lord Jesus Christ. The phrase, and he cast it into the midst of the ephah, refers to the woman attempting to get out, with the angel casting the lid of lead back onto the ephah and closing its mouth. All of this proclaims the efforts of the Antichrist in the coming Great Tribulation to take over the world

0: to do so by declaring himself to be God, and then to declare total war on Israel, hoping to abrogate all the many prophecies of her restoration and the setting up of the kingdom age under Christ. He would succeed but for the coming of the Lord, evidenced by the casting of the weight of lead on the mouth thereof, which speaks of the Antichrist being totally defeated, with Satan locked away.
1: Then lifted I up my eyes, and looked, and behold, there came out two women, and the wind was in their wings, for they had wings like the wings of a stork, and they lifted up the ephod between the earth and the heaven.
0: The two women here represent evil. In fact, they portray the false prophet and the Antichrist. The phrase, "and the wind was in their wings," has to do with the speed of the Antichrist and his coming march of world conquest. The phrase, "for they had wings like the wings of a stork," makes reference to an unclean bird. This symbolizes what Daniel saw as well. The phrase, "and they lifted up the ephod between the earth and the heaven," represents the coming bold thrust of the Antichrist in his efforts to take over the entirety of the world. The ephod being between the earth and the heaven symbolizes that the Antichrist's efforts are as much religious as they are military and political.
1: Then said I to the angel who talked with me, "Where do these bear the ephod?"
0: Even though the efforts of the Antichrist will be to take over the entirety of the world, still his beginning thrusts will be from the Middle East. Consequently, this passage tells us where the famine of this coming time will begin, hence all the problems in the Middle East at present, which will not get better, but will rather worsen.
1: And he said unto me, "To build it a house in the land of Shinar, and it shall be established and set there upon her own base."
0: Shinar is Babylon. This rebuilt city, whether a system or the city proper, and no doubt both, will be the center and headquarters of the commercial enterprises and religious activity of the Antichrist. In other words, it all began there, and it all will end there. The excursion of the United States into Iraq has great significance, and that all of this is being prepared for the fulfillment of Bible prophecy concerning end-time events. This should tell us how close we are to the coming of the Lord. The phrase, "and it shall be established and set there upon her own base," specifies this area as the headquarters of the Antichrist. As to exactly how the Lord will bring this about, we aren't told. However, it is possible that the United States might overcome Muslim terrorism in Iraq, with the area then becoming a great commercial center. In fact, Iraq has one of the greatest deposits of oil in the world, which will undoubtedly help fuel the economic enterprises of the Antichrist when that time does come.
1: Zechariah chapter 6 in the Expositor's Study Bible. And I turned and lifted up my eyes and looked, and behold, there came four chariots out from between two mountains, and the mountains were mountains of brass.
0: This portrays yet another vision. The phrase, "and behold, there came four chariots from between two mountains," denotes emissaries from the Lord. They are, in fact, very similar to the ones described in chapter 1, verse 8. The entirety of the earth, it seems, is sectioned off between the angelic occupants of these four chariots. Perhaps at times they all cover a given area. As this was true then, it is undoubtedly true presently. The phrase, "and the mountains were mountains of brass," must symbolize the judgment of God, inasmuch as brass, or copper, was the metal which covered the wood of the brazen altar, which itself symbolized judgment upon sin.
1: In the first chariot were red horses, and in the second chariot black horses, and in the third chariot white horses, and in the fourth chariot grizzled and bay horses.
0: It is generally agreed that the colors of these horses are significant in their meaning, simply because the Holy Spirit is so careful to delineate such. These portray the symbolic horses of Revelation chapter 6, which portray the beginning of the great tribulation and the judgment of God, which at that time will cover this earth. We are given here a glimpse into the spirit world. Evil men think they are the shakers and movers. However, they can only do, as described here, what the Lord allows them

0: to do.
1: Then I answered and said unto the angel who talked with me, What are these, my Lord? And the angel answered and said unto me, These are the four spirits of the heavens, which go forth from standing before the Lord of all the earth.
0: The phrase, And the angel answered and said unto me, is probably the same angel as previous, in reality, a pre-incarnate appearance of Christ. The phrase, These are the four spirits of the heavens, indicates, from other descriptions, that they are spirits of judgment delegated by the Lord to various places of the earth. The phrase, which go forth from standing before the Lord of all the earth, indicates that their instructions come strictly from Him.
1: The black horses which are therein go forth into the north country, and the white go forth after them, and the grizzled go forth toward the south country.
0: If one is to notice, the red horses are not mentioned here, possibly because they were not in function at that time, due to the absence of war. The phrase, the black horses which are therein, go forth into the north country, refers to north of Israel, as this land is always the focal point. All of this has to do with the situation of the world during Zechariah's day, concerning the overthrow of the Babylonian Empire and the rise of the Medo-Persians. Men thought they were running the show, but we are told here that the Lord was guiding it all.
1: And the bay went forth, and sought to go that they might walk to and fro through the earth. And he said, Get you hence, walk to and fro through the earth. So they walked to and fro through the earth.
0: The thrice repeated phrase, walk to and fro, heightens the sense of the wholehearted energy of these mighty executors of divine justice. All of this represents judgment upon the earth in Zerubbabel's time. Many who do not understand God or His ways consider these actions as cruel, especially when the judgment is severe. What they fail to realize is that there is such wickedness, corruption, and evil in the world that if certain measures were not taken, the wickedness and evil would only be intensified. Even though the surgery may be painful, still, the disease is far worse. If surgery or judgment was not performed, the disease or sin would destroy the patient or the world.
1: Then cried he upon me and spoke unto me, saying, Behold, these who go toward the north country have quieted my spirit in the north country.
0: This probably refers to the defeat of the Babylonians by the Medes and the Persians, with the consequent rise to power of Cyrus, who gave the decree that the temple was to be rebuilt in Jerusalem. The building project was interrupted for a time, but it was ultimately brought to fruition, which quieted God's spirit.
1: And the word of the Lord came unto me, saying, Take of them of the captivity, even of Heldea, of Tobijah, and of Jedea, which are come from Babylon, and come thou the same day, and go into the house of Josiah the son of Zephaniah.
0: Through the prophecy of Zechariah, the men here named are given a task, which as we see is very important.
1: Then take silver and gold, and make crowns, and set them upon the head of Joshua the son of Josedek, the high priest.
0: Joshua symbolizes the Messiah with his double crown of kingship and priesthood. Heldea, of the previous verse, and his companions foreshadow the future exiles of Zion, who will return thither, bringing their wealth with them, and who will become builders of the temple, of which the Messiah will be the master builder. The plural crowns is used, but not necessarily denoting more crowns than one. In Revelation chapter 19, verse 12, Christ is said to have upon his head many crowns, but which is meant a diadem composed of several circles. In fact, the mitre of the high priest is never called a crown. Consequently, that which was placed upon the head of Joshua was a royal crown, a token of royal dignity, not his own, but his whom he represents, Christ, the eternal priest, the universal king.
1: And speak unto him, saying, Thus speaks the Lord of hosts, saying, Behold the man whose name is the branch, and he shall grow up out of his place, and he shall build the temple of the Lord.
0: The phrase

0: speak unto him, saying, refers to Zechariah speaking to Joshua the high priest. The phrase, behold the man whose name is the branch, literally says in the Hebrew, behold the man, branch is his name. Christ is called the man in both testaments, in this verse and in 1 Timothy chapter 2, verse 5. The name branch has reference to the son or shoot of David. Consequently, it is speaking of the incarnation, i.e. God becoming man. The phrase, and he shall grow up out of his place, and he shall build the temple of the Lord, actually, even in the same passage, refers to both the first and the second advents. Growing up out of his place speaks of Christ being born of the Virgin Mary and of the tribe of Judah. Building the temple of the Lord speaks of his second advent, when he will come with power and glory and will set up his eternal kingdom.
1: Even he shall build the temple of the Lord, and he shall bear the glory and shall sit and rule upon his throne. And he shall be a priest upon his throne, and the council of peace shall be between them both.
0: The phrase, and he shall bear the glory, refers to the glory that Christ should have received, but did not at his first advent, but now certainly shall. The phrase, and he shall be a priest upon his throne, proclaims the eternal priesthood of Christ, with him serving as an intercessor on behalf of all believers. The phrase, and the council of peace shall be between them both, presents the two offices of king and priest combined in one person, the Lord Jesus Christ. Neither office is exalted higher than the other. Consequently, there will be no enmity between the two offices, as there is when two men fill them.
1: And the crown shall be to Helam, and to Tobijah, and to Jedaiah, and to Hen the son of Zephaniah, for a memorial in the temple of the Lord.
0: The great crowns, plural of excellency, was made with the silver and gold brought by exiles as a gift to the temple then being built. It was deposited in the temple as a memorial of the faith and love of these believers and of their hopes. It also was a memorial pledging the fulfillment of the promised appearance and glorious reign and priesthood of the man whose name is the branch. Even though the crown would certainly speak of the first advent of Christ, more perfectly it speaks of his second advent, when he will truly realize his proper place and position.
1: And they who are far off shall come and build in the temple of the Lord, and you shall know that the Lord of hosts has sent me unto you. And this shall come to pass, if you will diligently obey the voice of the Lord your God.
0: The temple of the Lord spoken of in this verse is of far greater import than the temple being built by Zerubbabel. Even though that was implied, still the greater meaning had to do with Christ in the building of his church, and the privilege of his body in the helping of this building.
1: Zechariah chapter 7 in the Expositor's Study Bible. And it came to pass in the fourth year of King Darius, that the word of the Lord came unto Zechariah in the fourth day of the ninth month, even in Chislui.
0: This word of the Lord came about 2 years after the beginning of Zechariah's ministry. The year was probably 518 BC. In some 2 years, the temple will be finished, and at this time the work was no doubt proceeding rapidly. Chislu refers to part of our November and December.
1: When they had sent unto the house of God Sherezer and Regemmelech and their men to pray before the Lord, and to speak unto the priests which were in the house of the Lord of hosts, and to the prophets, saying, should I weep in the fifth month, separating myself as I have done these so many years?
0: These inquirers asked the priest if they were bound to keep commemorating the fasts of the fifth and seventh months observed during the captivity. These fasts commemorated, respectively, the destruction of Jerusalem and the murder of Gedaliah. It is not recorded what reply the priests made, but this first message records the reply that God interposed. The only fast day enjoined by the law of Moses, therefore given by the Lord and held inviolable, was the great day of atonement, which was on the 10th day of the 7th month of the year. However, the Jews added several

0: to me.
1: Men are quite ready, from time to time, to separate themselves from their occupations and associations, which usually tire them, in order to observe what they call a retreat. But they are little willing to separate from their sins, which they like. The question, "Did you at all fast unto me, even to me?" proclaims that these fasts were not God's command, and therefore they did him no honor.
0: And when you did eat, and when you did drink, did not you eat for yourselves and drink for yourselves?
1: The idea from the latter part of verse 5 and all of verse 6 is that whatever they did, fasting or eating, it was for themselves, not unto God. In effect, it is self that is concerned.
0: Should you not hear the words which the Lord has cried by the former prophets, when Jerusalem was inhabited and in prosperity, and the cities thereof round about her, when men inhabited the south and the plain?
1: The Lord directs Israel back to the years immediately before the captivity. At that time, had they obeyed the word of the Lord given through the prophets, i.e. Jeremiah, etc., there would have been no captivities, and consequently no reasons for instituting these fasts. The question, "Should you not hear the words which the Lord has cried by the former prophets?" directs the people to the word of God. It had been a common cry of the prophets from early times that men must not put their trust in the observance of outward ceremonies, but instead attend the cultivation of moral obedience and purity. The balance of the scripture speaks of Israel before the captivity, when they were then prosperous. They could have remained that way had they only obeyed the Lord.
0: And the word of the Lord came unto Zechariah, saying,
1: This is the second message given to the prophet. It states that God requires moral conduct rather than self-invented religious ceremonies.
0: Thus speaks the Lord of hosts, saying, Execute true judgment, and show mercy and compassions every man to his brother.
1: The phrase, "Thus speaks the Lord of hosts," uses in the Hebrew a forceful verb which means past, present, and future. In other words, what he said then was right, what he says now is right, and what he will say in the future is right. All their religious ceremony should have translated itself into action toward others. However, religious ceremony never does that, but only inflates the self-righteousness of the participant.
0: And oppress not the widow, nor the fatherless, the stranger, nor the poor, and let none of you imagine evil against his brother in your heart.
1: We are shown here that the only real way that a person can truly say they love God is that they love their fellow men. To claim the former while omitting the latter portrays hypocrisy.
0: But they refused to hearken, and pulled away the shoulder, and stopped their ears, that they should not hear.
1: The Lord is speaking of Judah just before the captivity, and also of any and all who fit the category which number untold millions.
0: Yea, they made their heart as an adamant stone, lest they should hear the law, and the words which the Lord of hosts has sent in his spirit by the former prophets. Therefore came a great wrath from the Lord of hosts.
1: The phrase, "therefore came a great wrath from the Lord of hosts," refers, at least in this case, to the 70-year captivity.
0: Therefore it is come to pass that as he cried, and they would not hear, so they cried, and I would not hear, saith the Lord of hosts.
1: The statement is that he will hear our cry only if we hear his cry.
0: But I scattered them with a whirlwind among all the nations, whom they knew not. Thus the land was desolate after them, that no man passed through nor returned. For they laid the pleasant land desolate.
1: Thus God ordained then, and since the Roman overthrow, that Israel would remain practically uninhabited and uncultivated, which it was until 1948, when the Jews finally returned after some 1,900 years, wandering all over the world.
0: Zechariah chapter 8 in the Expositor's Study Bible. Again, the word of

0: the Lord of hosts came to me, saying, Thus saith the Lord of hosts, I was jealous for Zion with great jealousy, and I was jealous for her with great fury.
1: The phrase, Thus saith the Lord of hosts, occurs 10 times in this chapter, and proclaims the certitude of the coming action. The phrase, I was jealous for Zion with great jealousy, carries in its verb the force of, I was, I am, and I will be jealous. The entirety of this passage portrays God's great love for Israel, and that love being shown in the punishment of her enemies.
0: Thus saith the Lord, I am returned unto Zion, and will dwell in the midst of Jerusalem. And Jerusalem shall be called a city of truth, and the mountain of the Lord of hosts, the holy mountain.
1: The phrase, I am returned unto Zion, and will dwell in the midst of Jerusalem, only had a limited fulfillment with the restoration of Israel from Babylon. Its greater fulfillment awaits a coming day, when Jesus Christ will personally return to this earth. It will be the coming kingdom age. The phrase, in Jerusalem shall be called a city of truth, means that it will be a faithful city, in which all that is true and real shall flourish. The phrase, in the mountain of the Lord of hosts, the holy mountain, refers to the temple site, which is outlined in Ezekiel chapters 40 through 48.
0: Zechariah chapter 8, verse 4 in the Expositor's Study Bible. Thus saith the Lord of hosts, There shall yet old men and old women dwell in the streets of Jerusalem, and every man with his staff in his hand for very age.
1: Even though this had a partial fulfillment at the time of Zechariah and thereafter, still its complete and future glorious fulfillment awaits the coming kingdom age. Consequently, this passage does not speak of those who are decrepit in years, but instead of vitality and zest of life, despite being old or for very age.
0: And the streets of the city shall be full of boys and girls playing in the streets thereof.
1: This passage continues to speak of the coming kingdom age and notes a city free of crime, which also speaks of the entirety of the world of that day. Incidentally, marrying and having children does not include those who are a part of the first resurrection, who consequently have glorified bodies. We will be like Christ.
0: Thus saith the Lord of hosts, If it be marvelous in the eyes of the remnant of this people in these days, should it also be marvelous in my eyes, saith the Lord of hosts.
1: If the restoration from Babylon was wonderful, how much more wonderful will be Israel's future restoration? The former was marvelous in men's eyes. Should the latter be marvelous in God's eyes?
0: Thus saith the Lord of hosts, Behold, I will save my people from the east country and from the west country.
1: To some degree, this passage began to be fulfilled in 1948, when Israel, and for the first time in 1900 years, became a sovereign state. From that time, Jews have continued to be gathered to Israel, with the latest incursion being from the former Soviet Union. Nevertheless, the plenary fulfillment of this passage awaits the beginning of the kingdom age, when every single Jew on the face of the earth will then gladly return to Israel. The phrase, Behold, I will save my people, proclaims the greatest salvation the world has ever known, which will take place immediately after the second coming.
0: And I will bring them, and they shall dwell in the midst of Jerusalem, and they shall be my people, and I will be their God in truth and in righteousness.
1: The phrase, and I will bring them, denotes the certitude of the action, because it is performed by Jehovah himself. The phrase, and they shall dwell in the midst of Jerusalem, will once and for all proclaim the ownership of this city. It does not belong to the Arabs, as presently claimed, but to these ancient people, the Jews, the seed of Abraham, the seed of Isaac, and above all, thy seed, which is Christ. The phrase, and I will be their God, in truth and in righteousness, means that as he deals truly and righteously with them, they, and for the first time, will deal truly and righteously with him. In actuality, God cannot deal with anyone except in truth and righteousness, which is the very essence of his nature. Then these twin attributes will prevail in the world, whereas presently the lie and unrighteousness prevail.
0: Thus saith the Lord of hosts, let your hands be strong, ye who hear in these days these words by the mouth of the prophets, which were in the day that the foundation of the house of the Lord of hosts was laid, that the temple might be built.
1: The phrase, thus saith the Lord of hosts, let your hands be strong, simply means to believe God and to not allow hindrances to deter one from carrying out their duly appointed mission.
0: For before these days there was no hire for man, nor any hire for beast. Neither was there any peace to him who went out or came in because of the affliction. For I set all men every one against his neighbor.
1: The idea of this verse is that the state of affairs during the cessation of the work on the temple was said indeed. Due to the people not obeying God by not forging ahead with what he had told them to do, which was the construction of the temple, the Lord allowed certain detriments to take place. Neglect of their duty caused the three judgments of this verse, with its obedience securing the four blessings of verse 12.
0: But now I will not be unto the residue of this people as in the former days, saith the Lord of hosts.
1: The phrase speaking of the Lord, but now I will not be, refers to the Lord's attitude changing for the better toward the people because of their obedience.
0: For the seed shall be prosperous, the vine shall give her fruit, and the ground shall give her increase, and the heavens shall give their due, and I will cause the remnant of this people to possess all these things.
1: He said, I will cause, referring to him manipulating the ground, the heavens, the enemies, etc. He does no less presently, at least for those who will believe and obey him.
0: And it shall come to pass that as you were a curse among the heathen, O house of Judah and house of Israel, so will I save you, and you shall be a blessing. Fear not, but let your hands be strong.
1: God's people in harmony with him are a blessing to all. God's people out of harmony with him are a curse to all.
0: For thus saith the Lord of hosts, as I thought to punish you, when your fathers provoked me to wrath, saith the Lord of hosts, and I repented not.
1: This verse portrays the past disobedience of Israel, with the words, I repented not, speaking of the Lord not altering his purpose, but actually banishing Israel for 70 years. With equal fixity of purpose, he will now do them good and restore them, even as the next verse proclaims. Disobedience was the cause of the judgment, while obedience is the cause of the blessing.
0: So again have I thought in these days to do well unto Jerusalem and to the house of Judah. Fear ye not.
1: Even though Israel had been disobedient in the past 16 years in not finishing the temple, still upon proper heartfelt repentance, the Lord turns his attitude toward Israel from mild judgment to blessing. Consequently, he tells them, fear ye not.
0: These are the things that you shall do. Speak ye every man the truth to his neighbor. Execute the judgment of truth and peace in your gates.
1: Very clearly, the Holy Spirit says, these are the things that you shall do. Consequently, as the prophet spells it out, the people have no excuse. They know exactly what is expected of them.
0: And let none of you imagine evil in your hearts against his neighbor, and love no false oath, for all these are things that I hate, saith the Lord.
1: This shows that the prevalent sins of this time were not idolatry, but rather cheating, lying, and injustice, vices which they may have learned in exile, when they turned their energies to the traffic of commerce instead of serving the Lord. In other words, the ways of Babylon had become their ways.
0: And the word of the Lord of hosts came unto me, saying, thus saith the Lord of hosts, the fast of the fourth month, and the fast of the fifth, and the fast of the seventh, and the fast of the tenth, shall be to the house of Judah joy and gladness, and cheerful feasts. Therefore love the truth and peace.
1: Religious men, bent on self-will, invent fasts which only exacerbate their self-righteousness. God appoints feasts which are the very opposite. These feasts might then, and ever since, have been enjoyed had the commands of verses 16 and 17 been obeyed. They were not obeyed, though man's fasts and traditions were rigidly observed. As a result, the Lord tells them to cease their fasts on these particular days, and in turn convert these days into times of joy and gladness and cheerful feasts.
0: Thus saith the Lord of hosts, it shall yet come to pass that there shall come people and the inhabitants of many cities.
1: This pertains to the coming kingdom age, because it has not happened in the past, at least in this capacity, which is a capacity of peace and prosperity.
0: And the inhabitants of one city shall go to another, saying, let us go speedily to pray before the Lord, and to seek the Lord of hosts. I will go also.
1: During the kingdom age, Israel will then eagerly seek the Lord, because they have accepted the Lord. The phrase, I will go also, refers to the Gentiles in their eagerness to also worship the Lord, exactly as the Jews.
0: Yea, many people and strong nations shall come to seek the Lord of hosts in Jerusalem, and to pray before the Lord.
1: At this time, the coming kingdom age, the greatest nations in the world will constantly be sending emissaries to Jerusalem in order to seek the Lord of hosts and to pray before the Lord.
0: Thus saith the Lord of hosts, in those days it shall come to pass that 10 men shall take hold out of all languages of the nations, even shall take hold of the skirt of him who is a Jew, saying, we will go with you, for we have heard that God is with you.
1: Whereas for centuries men have spoken of the Jew as being cursed, then they will speak of the Jew as being blessed, and will strongly desire to be associated.
0: Zechariah chapter 9 in the Expositor's Study Bible. The burden of the word of the Lord in the land of Hazrak and Damascus shall be the rest thereof, when the eyes of man, as of all the tribes of Israel, shall be toward the Lord.
1: The last section of this book, beginning here, contains 2 burdens. These concern first the oppressor and second the oppressed. Judgment having begun at the house of God, it now passes on to the enemies of that house. First, the enemies within Emmanuel's land, and then the enemies exterior to that land. Verses 1 through 8 pertain somewhat to the approximately 500 years from Zechariah's time to Christ, but will have its greater fulfillment at the second coming of the Lord. The first phrase concerns the defeat of the Antichrist at the Battle of Armageddon, with the Lord bringing total victory to Israel. Then, for the first time, Syria, represented by Hadrach and Damascus, which has always opposed Israel, almost from her beginning, shall now be at rest. This is proclaimed in the passage, when the eyes of man, as of all the tribes of Israel, shall be toward the Lord. This has not happened in the past, therefore it remains to happen in the future.
0: And Hamath also shall border thereby, Tyrus and Zidon, though it be very wise.
1: The phrase, though it be very wise, has to do with Ezekiel chapter 28, where the leader of Tyre claimed to be wiser than Daniel. However, their wisdom will not be able to help them, either in that near future or in the coming day.
0: And Tyrus did build herself a stronghold, and heaped up silver as the dust, and fine gold as the mire of the streets.
1: This concerns the Tyrus of Zechariah's day and following.
0: Behold, the Lord will cast her out, and he will smite her power in the sea, and she shall be devoured with fire.
1: This took place with the siege of Alexander the Great.
0: Ashkelon shall see it and fear. Gaza also shall see it and be very sorrowful. And Ekron for her expectation shall be ashamed. And the king shall perish from Gaza, and Ashkelon shall not be inhabited.
1: The order of this chapter is that judgment by Alexander the Great would first of all come upon the nations bordering the Promised Land.
0: And a bastard shall dwell in Ashdod, and I will cut off the pride of the Philistines.
1: The word bastard would probably have been better translated mongrel race. The phrase, "and I will cut off the pride of the Philistines," refers to their nationality being totally lost. Incidentally, the modern Palestinians, who now occupy a part of Israel, are not descendants of these people, but are rather Jordanians, Egyptians, Syrians, etc.
0: "And I will take away his blood out of his mouth, and his abominations from between his teeth. But he who remains, even he, shall be for our God, and he shall be as a governor in Judah, in Ekron as a Jebusite."
1: As the previous verses spoke of destruction that followed about 200 years after Zechariah with the invasion of Alexander the Great, verse 7 leaps ahead to the coming kingdom age, further proving that the plenary fulfillment of these passages lies yet in the future. The phrase, "and I will take away his blood out of his mouth," has to do with the practice of drinking the blood of sacrifices as an act of worship. The phrase, "and his abominations from between his teeth," addresses the eating of those sacrifices. "But he who remains, even he, shall be for our God," pertains to the fact that whoever occupies this area in the coming kingdom age will serve the Lord Jesus Christ.
0: "And I will encamp about my house because of the army, because of him who passes by, and because of him who returns, and no oppressor shall pass through them any more, for now have I seen with my eyes."
1: The phrase, "and I will encamp about my house because of the army," refers to the Lord defending Jerusalem in the coming battle of Armageddon. That battle is described by the phrase, "because of him who passes by, and because of him who returns," with the pronoun "him" referring to the Antichrist in his invasion of Israel. The phrase, "and no oppressor shall pass through them any more," pertains to the many conflicts seen by Judah in Jerusalem, with this one, the invasion of the Antichrist, being the last. The phrase, "for now have I seen with my eyes," pertains to the second coming when Christ, in person, will look at the armies of the Antichrist and even the son of perdition himself, measuring them for total defeat.
0: "Rejoice greatly, O daughter of Zion. Shout, O daughter of Jerusalem. Behold, your king comes unto you. He is just and having salvation, lowly and riding upon an ass, and upon a colt, the foal of an ass."
1: This scripture pertains to the first advent of Christ and is a definite prediction that the Messiah would be the king of the Jews. It is said that in this verse, the four Gospels appear. As portrayed in Matthew, he is your king. In Mark, he is lowly, hence a servant. In Luke, he is just, hence the man. In John, he is God, therefore having salvation. He thus appears as the Prince of Peace in his first advent, not as in his second advent, mounted on a war horse as the mighty conqueror. The phrase, "behold, your king comes unto you," refers to Jesus riding into Jerusalem on the foal of an ass, on the first day of the week in which he was crucified.
0: "And I will cut off the chariot from Ephraim, and the horse from Jerusalem, and the battle bow shall be cut off. And he shall speak peace unto the heathen, and his dominion shall be from sea even to sea, and from the river even to the ends of the earth."
1: As verse 9 refers to the first advent, verse 10 refers to the second advent. At his first advent, he came in peace. At his second advent, he will come in war. Between these two verses, over 1,900 years have already passed. This period has been filled by the church, which is not here mentioned because this passage pertains only to Israel. The phrase, "and I will cut off the chariot from Ephraim," refers to the Battle of Armageddon. The phrase, "and he shall speak peace to the heathen," means that Christ will extend the peace he brings to the entirety of the world, teaching the heathen to receive his spiritual rule and, in effect, to accept him as Lord and Savior, which many, if not most, will do. The last phrase refers to his total dominion of the entirety of the world.
0: "As for you also, by the blood of your covenant, I have sent forth your prisoners out of the pit, wherein is no water."
1: Taking the latter phrase first, I have sent forth your prisoners out of the pit, wherein is no water.

0: refers to Israel's miserable condition and the even worse condition at the second coming. The phrase, "ask for you also by the blood of your covenant," refers to God's covenant to Zion made with Abraham and secured by the precious blood of Calvary, as foreshadowed by the death of the covenant victim of Genesis chapter 15, verses 17 and 18. In effect, it will be the new covenant of which the old covenant was a shadow.
1: Turn you to the stronghold, you prisoners of hope. Even today do I declare that I will render double unto you.
0: The phrase, "your prisoners of hope," is beautiful indeed, because it portrays Israel as a prisoner of their own rebellion, but yet with hope, which pertains to these prophecies. The phrase, "even today do I declare that I will render double unto you," is identical to Job, with the Lord making his latter end doubly as prosperous as his beginning.
1: When I have bent Judah from me, filled the bow with Ephraim, and raised up your sons, O Zion, against your sons, O Greece, and made you as the sword of a mighty man.
0: The phrase, "and raised up your sons, O Zion, against your sons, O Greece," presents a passage, among others, which predicts the revival of the Grecian Empire under the Antichrist to fight against Israel in the Battle of Armageddon. As it involved the revived Grecian Empire, it is speaking only of that which is in the realm of the spirit world. In fact, the same fallen angel who helped Alexander the Great will help the Antichrist. The phrase, "and made you as the sword of a mighty man," pertains to the prowess of Israel during that time, even though poorly armed. The Lord will, in fact, give them superhuman strength.
1: And the Lord shall be seen over them, and his arrow shall go forth as the lightning, and the Lord God shall blow the trumpet, and shall go with whirlwinds of the south.
0: The phrase, "and the Lord shall be seen over them," refers to the Battle of Armageddon and the Second Coming.
1: The Lord of hosts shall defend them, and they shall devour and subdue with sling stones. And they shall drink and make a noise as through wine, and they shall be filled like bowls, and as the corners of the altar.
0: The phrase, "and they shall devour and subdue with sling stones," refers to the resurgence of the tiny army of Israel, which upon the advent of Christ will suddenly be endued with power from on high. The phrase, "and they shall be filled like bowls, as the corners of the altar," speaks of the blood that filled the sacrificial vessels upon the sacrifice of the lambs. In fact, so great will be the bloodshed in the Battle of Armageddon, of which this is a description.
1: And the Lord their God shall save them in that day as the flock of his people, for they shall be as the stones of a crown, lifted up as an ensign upon his land.
0: The first phrase has a far greater meaning beyond the mere deliverance from their enemies. It speaks of God's glorious salvation given to Israel as they are saved by grace. As well, the phrase, "the flock of his people," has to do with the 23rd Psalm, which will then be fulfilled in totality in the coming kingdom age. The phrase, "lifted up as an ensign upon his land," pertains to restored, redeemed Israel, finally occupying the land as was originally intended. In other words, the Lord will look at them as precious stones beautifying the land.
1: For how great is his goodness, and how great is his beauty! Corn shall make the young men cheerful, and new wine the maids.
0: The text should read, "How great shall be their beauty, and how great shall be their prosperity," for it speaks entirely of Israel.
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2: What Jesus Christ did at the cross is what formulated the new covenant and what made it a viable force. In this revelatory book, The New Covenant, evangelist Jimmy Swaggart takes his readers from the law given on Mount Sinai to the grace of Calvary's cross. Though many in the church today still see him as the lawgiver, this Bible-based book shows the Lord Jesus Christ as the forgiver of sins, the Savior of the world, and the very person of the new covenant. 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
1: 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This is a study in the Word with Evangelist Jimmy Swaggart, a series of Bible studies focusing on the cross of Christ.
3: Welcome today to a study in the Word. This is Evangelist Jimmy Swaggart, along with Lauren Larson and David Borg, Dr. Don Paul Gray, and Dave Smith, and a pleasure to be with you today to study the Word of God together. As I mentioned a couple of times on previous programs, we started a new series a few days ago on Daniel. And the first six chapters of Daniel have to do a lot with his consecration, his dedication. I started to start with the seventh chapter of Daniel, which gives the prophetic ministry of this man, which was astounding. But inasmuch as the Holy Spirit thought it significant enough to put it in the text of the scriptures, that we should deal with it as well. So we'll learn somewhat as to how the Lord used this man, Daniel, and why he used him as he did, one of the greatest men of God who ever lived, who never one time lost his testimony or his faith. And all of these years of living in the midst of heathens that did not know God, but not one time did he compromise his faith before the Lord, as we see it here in the Word of God. In the 19th verse, you can start if you want to.
4: And the king communed with them, and among them all was found none like Daniel, Hananiah, Mishael, and Azariah. Therefore stood they before the king.
3: The king found these four children were far superior to all others.
4: And in all matters of wisdom and understanding that the king inquired of them, he found them 10 times better than all the magicians and astrologers who were in all his realm.
3: that is quite a statement. And the Holy Spirit sanctioned that.
4: Yeah.
3: And Nebuchadnezzar did not waste his money.
4: Yeah.
3: This group.
4: Yeah.
3: No
4: one came close.
5: Right.
4: Not even close. To their intelligence, their spirit, their wisdom. That's the blessing of God, brother.
3: This is astounding, considering that these four were still only boys, probably still in their teen years or in their early 20s at the most.
4: And Daniel continued even under the first year of King Cyrus.
3: The word continued means that he continued in office until the first year of King Cyrus. He actually lived two or three years longer. He witnessed the commencement and the ending of the 70-year captivity.
6: Wow.
3: How about that?
6: Going back to verse 20, in comparison of these four young men, 10 times better, but look what it says, than all the magicians and astrologers.
3: And they were powerful. Supposed to be the best in the world.
5: Yeah.
6: These are
5: the
6: PhDs.
5: Yeah.
3: Right.
6: Yeah. The PhDs of the day, and these young Jewish men being compared.
4: Yeah, and this wasn't the peers in which the group that was trained. This was the group that was already established as the king's advisors.
6: Right.
4: So these guys fresh out of Bible college come in full of the Holy Spirit, and the Nebuchadnezzar sees that he's better than the guys he's had dependence upon for years and years and years. 10 times better.
7: Unlearned and ignorant.
4: Yeah.
7: But they'd been with Jesus.
4: Yeah. So, I mean, it's a pretty awesome sight to see what God can do.
3: Well, he was reputed to be, the Holy Spirit did, the wisest man in the world, Daniel.
4: Yeah.
3: And it was the king of Tyre that the Holy Spirit, he considered himself to be wiser than Daniel. And, of course, that was a joke. He wasn't even come close.
6: Brother Swaggart, would you elaborate on that previous statement you made about serving longer than the 70-year period. Can you imagine all of the parts of history that he saw?
3: Well, he saw it whenever Judah was led captivity into Babylon, and he served in that kingdom and the following kingdom all through those 70 years, which had been prophesied by, was it Jeremiah? The prophesied that Israel would
4: yes,
3: be
4: yes, yes.
3: in captivity.
6: So from 586, I think, is when the Babylonian captivity happened, all the way to what, about 520? Was there 70 years?
4: He's actually involved in, let me think, one, two, three, four different kings at least, that he actually lives in their reigns. You have Nebuchadnezzar, Darius, Belshazzar, and Cyrus. Yeah.
6: And then the Jewish king.
3: Jehoiakim.
4: Yeah.
6: So he lived under all of those world powers.
4: Yeah.
3: But no, Belshazzar did not make use of his wisdom at all.
4: Right.
3: Period. And he only met Daniel whenever Daniel read the writing on the wall.
4: You bet.
3: And it was quite a scene, but he made no use of Daniel's wisdom or knowledge whatsoever. That's the stupidity of following after one's own selfish designs. And of course, he was overthrown the night that he met Daniel by the Medes and the Persians.
6: Right. As I recall, Daniel dies in Babylon. Am I right?
3: Yes. Yes, he died.
6: He does not return to Jerusalem with the others. He stays there.
3: Yes. He was too old to go back. I don't remember the scripture says how old he was when he died. I don't think it does. I don't recall it. Start with the second chapter, the first verse, unless we have more, a lot more can be said. Okay.
4: And in the second year of the reign of Nebuchadnezzar, Nebuchadnezzar dreamed dreams, wherewith his spirit was troubled and his sleep broke from him.
3: The second year of this verse concerns the reign as sole king. Actually, he had reigned as co-regent with his father for several years, in which some or all of the three-year time period took place. The dream which troubled him was sent by the Lord.
4: Then the king commanded to call the magicians and the astrologers and the sorcerers and the Chaldeans, or to show the king his dreams. So they came and stood before the king.
3: The king's action in consulting priests and mediums is one of the many proofs of the accuracy of this history. For in their difficulties, unconverted men seek help in every direction other than from the Lord. So that's, but he did this because that's all he knew to do. He did not know to do elsewhere. I don't think he thought of Daniel. I don't think he, because Daniel was still, he was probably in his maybe late 20s by now, maybe early 30s even. But he did not think to consult them at the beginning. So he went to what he was accustomed to doing, but he got no help for it. The third verse, please.
4: And the king said unto them, I have dreamed a dream, and my spirit was troubled to know the dream. Then spoke the Chaldeans to the king in Syriac, O king, live forever. Tell your servants the dream, and we will show the interpretation.
3: The Holy Spirit would throw a monkey wrench into that. Had the dream been told unto them, the interpretation they would have given would have been something made up out of their own minds and would not have been the true interpretation.
4: The king answered and said to the Chaldeans, the thing is gone from me. If you will not make known unto me the dream with the interpretation thereof, you shall be cut in pieces and your houses shall be made a dunghill.
3: It was a hard day at
5: Black Rock.
8: Oh, wow.
3: The Lord directed this scenario that Nebuchadnezzar couldn't even remember his dream, much less its meaning. So he tells these men, you tell me what I dreamed, and you interpret. He was a hard taskmaster.
4: Well, do you think he knew them well enough to know that if he was going to get to the bottom of this, it had to be that way. I wonder if he didn't. If he didn't just make that demand.
3: I don't know what he knew, but he knew whenever he called in these astrologers and astronomers and whatever they were, he knew that he couldn't remember the dream. He right. knew that. Mm. And so, but he kind of is demanding they live up to their reputation.
4: That's what I'm saying. I wonder if he just wanted them to give him the information without him sharing what he knew, but I there's no evidence there.
6: Well, whatever the case may be, he was looking for correct answers.
4: Yes, he was.
6: And he was not willing to put up with any guff.
3: He was troubled in his spirit. He felt this was this dream, and it we'll find out that it was far more than just he ate too many beans that night before going to bed. I think he realized this.
4: Yeah.
6: Yeah.
3: You know. Okay, but, go ahead.
4: Verse 6. But if you show the dream and the interpretation thereof, you shall receive of me gifts and rewards and great honor. Therefore, show me the dream and the interpretation thereof.
3: Nebuchadnezzar had threatened these magicians and astrologers with death upon their lack of ability. Now he promises them great riches if they will but only live up to their advertisement.
4: Oh, boy.
3: You say you can do it now? Show us your stuff.
4: Yeah. Where's the beef?
3: And if you can't, I'm going to kill you. I mean, every so-called wise man and astronomer, which there no doubt were hundreds of them in Babylon at that time, would owe their life to Daniel.
4: Yeah.
3: Would owe their life and living to Daniel. I don't know whether they even knew Daniel or not at this time, but they were quick to get to know
4: him. I'm wondering, as we go to break, why he was excluded from this group in the first place. I wonder if that says something.
3: I don't think he was a part of their guild.
6: Yeah. He was of a whole different group.
3: He was not a member of that union. And we've got to break. I'm asking you to tell others about studying the Word. I think it'll bless you and them. We'll be right straight back.
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1: I want you to take a look at the five books that you're seeing on the screen right now. 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I know that you're going to be blessed.
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0: We are back. Okay, we'll pick up where we left off.
1: Verse 7.
0: Yes.
1: They answered again and said, let the king tell his servants the dream, and we will show the interpretation of it. The king answered and said, I know of certainty that you would gain the time because you see the thing is gone from me.
0: Their answer to him has the very opposite effect than they had hoped.
1: But if you will not make known unto me the dream, there is but one decree for you, for you have prepared lying and corrupt words to speak before me till the time be changed. Therefore, tell me the dream, and I shall know that you can show me the interpretation thereof.
0: The king now knows that their silence was due to their inability to answer. In the empires of that day and time, these individuals, the astrologers, the soothsayers, and the magicians and so forth, they were very high in the government of those countries, very high. And they were looked at as very important people. Mm-hmm. And the king, whoever he was, pretty well guided his life according to their prognostications. But the Lord would override the situation here because only someone who had the mind of God could tell the king what he had dreamed.
1: Right. And you know, I kind of...
0: Much less the interpretation of it.
1: This passage always reminds me, in verse 9, the king's response to his own astrologers and wise men, it's kind of like he knows they're just
0: fakes.
1: Yeah, I mean, I get the picture of Ahab and Jehoshaphat, and Ahab calls his 400 prophets, and Jehoshaphat says, don't you have anybody that'll prophesy for the Lord? Yeah, I do, but he hates me. So it's like...
0: Yeah. Yeah.
1: Ahab knew that his 400 prophets were just telling him what he wanted to hear. Mm. I wonder if this king had the same idea.
0: I don't know. I'm sure that the king sometimes in those climates, I'm sure that some of them were very intelligent individuals, and they reasoned that this is a fake. It's not real. And whether Nebuchadnezzar did this, have no idea. Mm. But they were looked at as very important people normally.
1: Yeah,
0: they were, you know. So I feel like that the devil helped them in some respects.
1: I do too. Mm.
0: Yeah. But here the Lord shut it off and would not allow it to happen.
1: Amen. Verse 10, the Chaldeans answered before the king, and said, there is not a man upon the earth who can show the king's matter. Therefore, there is no king, lord, nor ruler who asked such things at any magician or astrologer or Chaldean.
0: They were wrong. There was at least one man who could, but only because he knew the Lord. His name was Daniel.
1: And it is a rare thing that the king requires, and there is none other who can show it before the king except the gods, whose dwelling is

0: very furious and commanded to destroy all the wise men of Babylon.
1: The idea is he had lost faith, at least to some degree, in his gods, Nebo and Baal, whom his wise men represented.
0: And the decree went forth that the wise men should be slain. And they sought Daniel and his fellows to be slain.
1: This was a pretty rough situation. Go ahead.
0: Then Daniel answered with counsel and wisdom to Arioch, the captain of the king's guard, which was gone forth to slay the wise men of Babylon. He answered and said to Arioch, the king's captain, "Why is the decree so hasty from the king?" Then Arioch made the thing known to Daniel.
1: This proclaims Arioch, who is spoken of favorably by the Holy Spirit, seeking to find a way out of this dilemma.
0: Then Daniel went in and desired of the king that he would give him time and that he would show the king the interpretation.
1: And that he would show the king the interpretation shows an assurance on Daniel's part that the Lord would reveal such to him. God's plan was being brought about exactly as designed by the Holy Spirit.
0: Then Daniel went to his house and made the thing known to Hananiah, Mishael, and Azariah, his companions, that they would desire mercies of the God of heaven concerning this secret, that Daniel and his fellows should not perish with the rest of the wise men of Babylon.
1: They called a prayer meeting. It was time. Go ahead.
0: Then was the secret revealed unto Daniel in a night vision. Then Daniel blessed the God of heaven.
1: This passage means that the same dream that was given to Nebuchadnezzar was now given to Daniel, and no doubt that very night.
0: Brother Swigert, I'd like to just slow down a second.
1: Sure.
0: And just encourage the people as we read this and we see the power of prayer and a man of God connecting with God and then receiving the answer. I'm always blessed by this statement, Daniel blessed the God of heaven. So many times when we seek God, and we've all done it, trying to find the answer, and it might come immediately, it may come after weeks or months of seeking God, but Daniel did something that once again reveals his character. Instead of running right out and giving the answer to the king, he stops and says, "Thank you, Lord."
1: Right.
0: Thank you, Lord.
1: Yeah.
0: How many times do we receive an answer from God, but we fail to do what Daniel did? Mm-hmm. And he shows here to all of us the need for us not to just seek the Lord, receive answers from him, which he is always faithful to give, but the need to thank him for what
1: right.
0: he's doing.
1: That's exactly. But have you considered, it seems that these astrologers asked for some time, but the king wouldn't give it to them.
0: Yeah.
1: But Daniel asked for, I think, one day at least.
0: Well, he
1: one
0: didn't.
1: Night.
0: Yeah, he didn't actually indicate in the scripture here we read the amount of time. But you're right in this thought. He wasn't with the original group, but Daniel said, "I'll give you the interpretation.
2: Yeah.
0: If you'll give me time, I'll give you." He didn't ask for the king to give him his dream.
1: So right, right.
0: He was meeting the requirements of the king. He just asked for a specific amount of time to get the thing done.
1: But Nebuchadnezzar must have had some inkling of thought about Daniel, or he would not have allowed him to have any time.
2: He knew Daniel meant business, and he knew Daniel could do it.
0: Yeah.
1: I think so. If anybody could, Daniel could.
2: Could do it.
1: Right.
3: God could do it.
2: Yeah. Well, yeah, right. Yeah.
1: Daniel's God.
2: Yes, yeah. Right.
0: Remember, Nebuchadnezzar is still troubled. He's not going to get any help from the other group. And Daniel and his friends are 10 times wiser than this first group that he's with. So all of that has to go into play in Nebuchadnezzar's decision to give him a little time. And again, Daniel does not ask him, "Will you tell me your dream and I'll give you the interpret?" He just said, "Just give me a little time and I will interpret." Because that's what the king really wanted. And here's a chance to learn what was troubling him, because it really was on his spirit, really was on his mind. He needed to know what that dream was all about.
1: Well, the Lord planned it all out, exactly where that he would show this king, who was the ruler of the world of that day, that this one that he had raised up, Daniel, really had more power than anybody else in the building.
3: Mm.

0: the 20th verse.
1: Daniel answered and said, "Blessed be the name of God forever and ever, for wisdom and might are his."
0: In this and the following passages, we are given an account of the total and absolute rulership and control by the Lord of all his creation.
1: And he changes the times and the seasons. He removes kings and sets up kings. He gives wisdom unto the wise and knowledge to them who know understanding.
0: He changes the times and the seasons as reference to the successive empires as allowed by the Lord and seen by Daniel in the vision of the night.
1: He reveals the deep and secret things. He knows what is in the darkness, and the light dwells with him.
0: God is not only the God of nature, of providence, and of man, but also of revelation. He can make known to man what otherwise man could never know. He is the very source of all light and enlightenment. And I maintain that Christians today know more, I mean true Christians, know more about what ought to be done relative to government direction and so forth than anyone else in the world.
1: Certainly.
0: Now, that doesn't mean every Christian falls into that category, but it does mean that some do. They're very seldom given any bent toward what is needed, but I've said it before and I'll say it again, every child of God is light, and it's light that the world does not have, and the world does not understand or know
1: Amen.
0: Anything about it, really.
1: Amen.
0: And I think that most have information, they have knowledge as to what ought to be done in governmental affairs than even those that are there. In most cases.
1: Right. I thank you and praise you, O thou God of my fathers, who has given me wisdom and might, and has made known unto me now what we desired of you, for you have now made known unto us the king's matter.
0: Daniel now particularizes his reasons for praise and thanksgiving. He addresses God as the God of his fathers. He appeals to him as the covenant God of Israel, who has led their fathers through the wilderness.
1: Amen.
0: Okay, we've run out of time, and we just thank you so much for having been with us today. On the next program, this dream that Nebuchadnezzar had, and Daniel recounts it to him and then tells him what it means, is absolutely, it is prophecy as well. And even in the so-called first book of Daniel, if you want to use that terminology. But don't miss a single program. You will be blessed.
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2: In the Gospel of Matthew, chapter 4 and verse 4, Jesus said, "Man shall not live by bread alone, but by every word that proceeds out of the mouth of God." 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

devil hit you, tell you whatever lie he's concocted up, because anything he says is a lie, you just tell him, I never shall forget the day when the burdens of my soul they rolled away. Makes me happy, so glad and free. So I'll sing and shout it, for he's everything to me. Well, glory. The song says, and it's my sentiments exactly.

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God bless America. I said, God bless America. You've got to sing that one more time, please.

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0: Welcome today to the Message of the Cross. This is Brother Loren Larson, and I'm here in the studios with a panel of Bible scholars and Bible students who love God, love the Word, and love you. And we're here to discuss the message of the cross as we find in Romans chapter 6. We'll be studying, we'll start reading in verses 17 and 18, but we'll have to back up and give a little review on 15 and 16 because I think 17 and 18 are tied together with Paul's previous thoughts. But we'll be 17 and 18 primarily today and looking at that and what Paul is teaching the church in Rome. And hopefully we'll be able to bring it across successfully to your heart, to your mind, and excited to do so. So Romans chapter 6, 17 and 18. A couple of things coming up. Next week will be Share-a-thon. Monday, Tuesday, Thursday, Friday, we'll be coming to you and asking for your help in the Share-a-thon. And that is where we ask you to contribute to the costs of television time, radio time, and internet, what it costs us to put SBN on those platforms and make them available to you. So Monday, Tuesday, Thursday, and Friday, we'll be doing that. Most of you are well acquainted with that process. Just another announcement, a special thought process coming up. Parental Awareness Night was a night we had here several weeks ago now, maybe even a month and a half or more. Anyway, they have brought it into a setting in which they recorded it and now they've edited it and will make it available to you May the 13th at 9 o'clock and 10 p.m. Central Time. I guess 9 a.m. and 10. I don't know why they put them both here on the paper, but starting at 9 o'clock, so I guess that Eastern time. I don't know
1: it's 9 o'clock in the morning and then Central. 10 o'clock at night.
0: So it's only an hour? They can edit it down to an hour.
1: The second one is at night.
0: Oh, yeah. It would be good if I read it, huh? 9 a.m., 10 p.m. Ding, ding, ding. Early morning, brain cells, all those problems. So thank you, Mike. 9 a.m., May 13th. And that is the Wednesday of Share-a-thon. And then 10 p.m. it will re-air again. On May the 16th, they're going to re-air it at 12 noon. And you can see that on the screen. And so now that I wondered what 9 a.m. and 10 a.m. was doing, but now I understand. I'm always the slow guy on the block. So Parental Awareness Night, three times, will be aired, twice on May 13th, once on May 16th, and take a look at the information.
1: Could I just add something?
0: Yeah.
1: That night was an amazing night. I think it's something that parents, grandparents, school teachers, I think that's something that they should all watch that, and it's something that I think that would be good to watch a couple times. Looking forward to rewatching it. I got some of the literature that they were handing out, but I want to watch it again.
2: And the purpose of it is to make parents aware of the impact of the internet and the way that cell phones are being used in young people's lives. They're being attacked, really, by people who want to take advantage of them, trying to get them into child pornography, child attacking.
0: Sex trafficking.
2: Yeah, sex trafficking, those kind of things. And this is real, but like Mike was saying, parents need to be aware of this.
0: Yeah, and I suppose one of the things that I was made more aware of as the issue has come up in our staff meetings and then later in this presentation, I didn't realize the scope and the impact that there are people out there that want to destroy your children.
2: Mm-hmm.
0: And I'll just leave it there. And I wasn't aware of how active they were.
1: Now we're talking about large, organized, I was going to say syndicates, but I don't know if I would use the word syndicate, but large organizations that have a set of pattern that they're actually teaching other people so that they can be predators.
0: Mm. So it's a problem, ladies and gentlemen. Paul said that in the last days, perilous times shall come. And we certainly can recognize that. Dave Smith, good to have you with us this morning.
2: Yes, sir. It's a wonderful day.
0: Yep.
2: God is still alive. The sun's still shining. And wonderful Wednesday.
0: Wonderful Wednesday. Well, I'll go along with you on that. Sir. All right. Joseph, good to have you. What do you have coming up?
3: Well, on May the 20th and May the 22nd, I'm going to be traveling to Kentucky. Two different stops. The first will be Community Family Church with Pastor Tommy Bates. You know him well. And we'll be there for their revival, their gathering, their partners gathering is what they've called it. And it's May the 17th, starting on a Sunday, going through a Wednesday, the 20th, and that's where we'll have our part. I'll be ministering in words Wednesday morning in the 10 a.m. service, and then in the 7 p.m. service in song, Pastor John Parrish will be ministering. So you don't want to miss it. It'll be a great week to enjoy Community Family Church if you've never been to Independence, Kentucky. And then Louisville, Kentucky as well. Louisville on Friday night, I'll be with Valley Station Church of God. And first time there, but 7 p.m. only one service. And we want you to be with us. One more meeting I'll make mention of, Hillsboro, North Carolina, June the 4th and the 5th at First Love Community Church with Pastor Greg Long. If you can be with us, make plans to do so.
0: Mike Muzzerall.
1: And good morning, everybody. Yep. I'm going to be in St. Martinville, Louisiana, down toward the Lafayette area, Sunday, May 17th at Coto Homes Fellowship Church, 1046 Bayou Portage Road in St. Martinville. Pastor Lanny Hayes, 9:30 a.m. Bible study, and then 10:15 morning service. Then on May 22nd to the 24th, I'll be ministering in Ottawa, Illinois with Sister Deborah Winger, Heritage Christian Center, 900 Hitt Street. Friday nights would be the Ottawa Christian Academy commencement, and I'll be the keynote speaker for that, starting at 5 p.m. Saturday, 9 a.m. is a men's breakfast open to men that are from any church. Come and join us for that. I'll be ministering. And then on Sunday, 10 a.m., I'll be ministering in the morning service. So come and join us for these services if you're available.
0: Amen. And be sure to say hello to Sister Winger for us.
1: Oh, I definitely will.
0: We appreciate her and all the work there.
1: Matter of fact, I think David Borg is heading up there.
0: He has either been there or he'll is just about going.
3: He'll be there in June, and I'll be there in July myself.
1: Yeah. So we thank her for using the professors and the pastors from this ministry. Yeah,
0: absolutely. I will be traveling this weekend to Wichita, Kansas for two services. We'll be with the Berean Assembly Saturday night at 6 p.m. and once again Sunday morning at 10 a.m. And there you can see on the screen the information. Berean Assembly here this weekend. So be a part of what's going on there. I'm looking forward to being with my friends and being with people that I missed last year. And so come on out and be a part of those services. All right. Today we are going to pick up where we left off. Yesterday we read for and talked a little bit about verses 15 and 16. Today I would like to concentrate on 17 and 18 if we can. But I want to quickly read 15 and 16 to you, just the text. Paul says, "What then? Shall we sin because we are not under the law, but under grace?" Paul wants to eliminate in this

which he hasn't yet described. He'll describe that in full in just a few verses' time. But he has just simply said that the man of God that is born again is not under the law, but he's under grace. And he didn't go into large explanations. He just makes that statement.

0: the believer. And I want you to remember that term because I think it's better defined in verse 17. Any thoughts, gentlemen, on just that quick thought?
1: Your comment, you're either going to be a servant or a slave to sin or a servant or a slave to God. Can I put it this way? The first one is not, it's not our choice.
0: Truth.
1: The second one is our choice.
0: Right.
1: We can choose to willingly be a doulos, being a willing servant, as Paul says, of Christ.
0: That's correct.
1: Paul had no problem saying, I don't mind being called a slave, but the person in which I'm serving is Christ and not sin.
0: Yeah.
1: So I just want to bring up that point that we were all by birth being a descendant of Adam. In Adam, we all sinned. We were all bound by sin, slaves of sin, and then under grace, we are a willing servant of Christ.
2: Yeah, two examples from the Word of God. Matthew 11:28 talks about a yoke. 28 through 30, where there are only two yokes again, either a yoke under Satan, with Satan, or with God. The prodigal son thought he was free, he had the world by the tail, you know, so to speak. But he found out that he was a slave to himself, to sin, but he had an opportunity to go back to God.
0: Yeah. So the believer is to be a servant of righteousness, and this is obtained by obedience. And Paul doesn't teach obedience to morality. He teaches obedience to faith. That's how this epistle starts. He's writing it to teach us obedience to the faith. And he ends it in Romans 16 by obedience to the faith. So if we want to be the true servant of God, we've got to operate in the principles that regulate and operate in the new covenant. I think that one of the problems that I see with even some commentaries and some processes that are described by preachers is that we give a part of the doctrine of Paul, but we don't give it in its complete form. And so people are only half informed or trying to live as servants of God without the full benefit of the new covenant provision. And that produces something that is a miserable existence. He would appreciate that I called him Paul. Bob Cornell used to say that a man could be miserably saved, not operating in the full provision of what God had, even though he was saved. But in verse 17, we find something here that gives us some information both about the Church of Rome and their existence and what they knew. Dave, if we could please, let's read verse 17 and 18.
2: But God be thanked that you were the servants of sin.
0: Again, he's writing to the churches in Rome, slaves to the sin nature, what we were before we were saved.
2: But you have obeyed from the heart that form of doctrine.
0: Jesus Christ and him crucified, understanding that all things come to the believer from God by the means of the cross,
2: which was delivered you.
0: The Lord gave this form of doctrine to Paul, and he gave it to us in his epistles.
2: Being then made free from sin.
0: Being made free from the sin nature, it has no more power over the believer, but only as we continue to look to the cross.
2: You became the servants of righteousness.
0: Whereas you were formerly a slave to the sin nature, you are now a slave to righteousness if faith is maintained in the cross. There is a constant pull of the believer toward righteousness. Several things that I want to take note of. Paul is writing to a church in Rome that has existed for 30 years or perhaps even more. The 30 years are an estimate simply because we're not certainly sound sure. That's a combination of words, of how the church started. But most believe that on the day of Pentecost, Acts 2, there were representatives of the Jewish nation from Rome that were attending, that got saved and took the information back to the church in Rome. So if the day of Pentecost actually occurred, and again, dates are questionable, about 30 AD, then When Paul writes this dissertation

of Romans to the church. He is writing to a church that has existed for almost 30 years. Most authors and commentators put the sweet spot of the date somewhere between 56 and 58 in Paul's writing of the book of Romans, somewhere between those dates. And he's writing from Corinth, from his desk at Corinth, if you will, and this full dissertation of the gospel. So they have existed for a period of time. A little history here. In 49 AD, some 20 years after the church would have been established in Rome, there was an edict from an emperor, and if I remember right, his name is Claudius, and he expels all the Jews from Rome. And two of the Jews that we become acquainted with in the New Testament, Priscilla and Aquila, meet up with Paul in his first missionary journey in Corinth. And then they travel with him to Ephesus, where they stay there and pastor with him for a number of years. In 49 AD, all the Jews were eliminated, including Priscilla and Aquila. And then in 55 AD, that edict was lifted. I believe the death of Claudius is what preceded it or caused it. And at that point in time, even though it's not described in the scripture, Priscilla and Aquila would have been free to leave Ephesus, where they had worked with Paul and practiced with Paul, and travel back to Rome. And then in Romans 16, we find that Priscilla and Aquila are one of the church homes, or one of the church churches, the house churches in Rome. So Paul also lists in Romans 16 the information that there are somewhere between 15 and 20 men and women that he has worked with for a period of time that are now present in Rome. He greets them. And that can be a little bit confusing if we don't comprehend this idea. The church in Rome was not totally void of the apostles' teaching. They had been introduced to some of the best teachers in the world relative to Paul's doctrine. And that would have come, obviously, I believe, from Priscilla and Aquila and some of the other names that we might not be as well acquainted with on the list in Romans 16. So when Paul sits down and writes the full dissertation that he does, he's not writing information that these people might not have, that they never had before. And this verse forces us to understand that and take a look at that and consider it. So Paul is writing something that he's been teaching for 30 years and has impacted other teachers and preachers, which are now at Rome. So with that mindset, then, we can take verse 17.

0: So this is a past experience. This is something that's already been ongoing. They have obeyed from the heart that form of doctrine that was delivered you. And Paul would not be happy if the doctrine that they had embraced was something outside of what he taught. Remember, Paul is the author of the New Covenant. He is the one that God gave the understanding of the New Covenant to, and he passed it on to the churches he founded and to the other teachers that then would pass on this same process of thought. And I believe here he is giving evidence that that is a fact in the church at Rome. So justification by faith is not brand new news. However, it may not be as intricately defined by any of the other teachers as is by Paul in Romans. Justification by faith, sanctification by faith, which is what he is now in the midst of teaching, is not brand new. It's something that he's been teaching for the full time that he has been founding churches. We know that he fully understood the gospel by the time he appeared in Antioch in Acts 11 and began to impact the churches before his first missionary journey. So I say all this to say, simply say, that this doctrine that the people had and what they had received was something that Paul approved of, and it was something that he had evidently caught wind of, at least their existence, how well they were doing, probably from some of the people that were there that he knew well. And so, again, set all those things to set this statement up. This epistle is not the first time that these people have come into the doctrine of the new covenant. They have been recipients of it for some time, and this verse seems to indicate that that has to be so. And so I just want to make sure and lay that groundwork. Joseph, over the years, I have heard you talk about the form of doctrine. I was wondering if you wouldn't mind helping us with an understanding of that today.
1: Well, Brother Mike could help anything I miss here, of course. And form, I think it's a mold. It's like a mold or like a concrete block you might make a mold for to pour into to become. The point being, though, is we were poured into the mold. Here in the text, it says, which was delivered to you. It sounds like Paul's saying, and not to contradict what you said, it's not a contradiction. It's just an emphasis on the last phrase here. It sounds like Paul's saying, I sent the message to you. It's not what he's saying. In the Greek, and he can confirm this, he's saying, it should say, into which you were delivered.
0: Right.
1: Which is more emphatic, and it's more personal, which is, it's a powerful truth that I wasn't just given a message, I was delivered into the message, is essentially what he's saying. You've become a part of it, it's become a part of you. You've been cast into the mold yourself, and it has reshaped your whole existence.
0: Yeah.
1: And I remember reading Wiest, and he says that at salvation, I'll never forget it, the believer was so constituted as to obey the doctrines of grace and faith. Meaning, it wasn't law that saved us. It wasn't the law that delivered us. It was the message of grace. And so that became our core of existence. And the heart cry of a true believer, we talk so many times about, this is what I get from it, at least one thing I deduce. We talk so many times about does our audience believe in the message of the cross, or do they place their faith there? I'm going to say, if the cross is not, if it doesn't factor into your life, you're not saved.
0: That's a good thought.
1: Because that's what Paul's saying here. Every believer, I can't feature a Christian who would deny the message of the cross. I really think what that implies is that when we say things, we have to be careful. I think, oh, this so-and-so doesn't place their faith in the right object, or so-and-so. I think what that implies from the New Testament is they're leaning toward becoming an enemy of the cross. And Paul would always say that with tears in his eyes.
0: Yeah.
1: Because he knows they're on their path to destruction. He'd say it in the next verse. It's not a small thing to not place your faith in the cross. For Paul, we were delivered into this message, the grace of God. So we're every single true believer, this is the joyful thing about it, has a connection with the message of the cross. And we became tied to this message. So

0: in our hearts, when the message of the cross, this is what it means to me, when the message of the cross is presented, every believer, the Spirit of God, the Spirit of truth that dwells in, is so constituted as to obey it, meaning they're, the leaning of their spirit, the leaning of their heart or their faith will reach out to the truth because it's what originally set them free. That's what Paul's saying. And every believer, and I think he's describing the moment of salvation here, they, whether they knew the whole form or understood it all at once, they obeyed from the heart the form.
1: Yeah.
0: They may not have understood the form. I don't think that's what he's saying here, but they did obey it, and it was what, at salvation, set them free from sin. So there's a unique personalized truth for every Christian here that we have had some connection, of course, it goes without saying, to the cross and to the message that freed us from sin. That happened at salvation, and we obeyed it then, and Paul's impressing upon the believer they need to continue to obey that message.
1: Yeah, and I think that's the issue for most Christians. When we say we need to understand what Paul taught about the new covenant,
2: right,
1: there are obvious teachings that at times, and this is not taking away from the born-again experience, but other teachings of Christians and Christian pastors and teachers that take our eyes off the form, that take our eyes out of what Paul would teach and what Paul would say. And it sounds similar, but it's not quite the same. And when we get involved with that, we might have a desire to live for God, which is the norm of the born-again experience, but because we're not operating in new covenant procedure the way that God outlined it in the Scriptures, we won't find the help we need from the Holy Spirit to carry it out.
0: And a similar passage, 1 Corinthians chapter 2, and I try to streamline my thoughts here because it's a deep thought, but he says comparing spiritual things with spiritual in that passage. He makes the statement that only the natural man, which is the unsaved man, I believe too. Cannot interpret, or he cannot understand the things of the Spirit. We compare spiritual things with spiritual, and I remember this is the simple truth that he's preaching there. If faith and grace saved you, don't allow another message to come along and convince you that's what will bring you to spiritual perfection.
1: Yeah.
0: That's what happened in Galatia.
1: Yeah,
0: in Galatia, exactly. He says, are you so foolish? Having begun in the Spirit, are you now made perfect by the flesh? Comparing spiritual things with spiritual is this. You can't build upon faith and grace by adding fleshly performance. So if a message comes along and it doesn't line up with which originally set you free, you should discard it.
1: Yeah, exactly.
2: Could I bring something about the form, the idea of the form, the mold, if you would like. The mold before was the law. The mold that we were in before was the law. If you weren't Jewish, it was the mold of sin. So now we've been refashioned into a different mold. In that mold, if I could, you know, this isn't scriptural, but it's my concept, is that mold is in the shape of the cross. Now, if you try to go back, and this is what Paul is trying to talk about, how can you be so foolish to think you can go back to it? You're not going to fit into that mold. You have to break the mold that you're already in. I think that's what Paul is saying is, don't go away from this mold of the didache here. And I think you've taught on one of the Christian books, the literatures that came out of the first...
1: Didache is
2: part of this. Is the idea that that form that we're in, the message of the cross, to take that and to try to fit that into with sin, it's not going to fit.
1: Yeah,
0: right.
1: But here's the thing that I do want to make certain that we say. It's quite possible for Christians to be led astray by a number of factors and step outside of what they were first brought into. I think it happens all the time. The scriptural example of that would be Peter in the realm of the Galatians. Peter understood the mold, but then at the same time, Paul had to confront him to his face because he was stepping outside of some of the principles that were taught in the new covenant. He was refusing to eat with the Gentiles, separating himself.
2: Yeah,
1: and Paul told him, Peter, you're wrong. You're not following the new covenant doctrine.
2: These same Gentiles, which he had eaten before with and he had spent time with before, but because those came from Jerusalem, all of a sudden now he wants to go back under that.
1: And again, I'm not trying to dig into Peter, but I'm just saying that a man of God who's been born again, brought into the right system, can be deceived or can step outside of it, even though his desire is still to serve for God. In Peter's case, it was man fear of men, and sometimes fear of being accepted into a denomination.
2: And he is a leader. Yeah. He's a leader. Now, the Catholics said he was a pope. He was not the first pope, but he was definitely the first leader that the Holy Spirit used to start the process of the Great Commission.
1: And thankfully, and even though we don't have a record of it outside of his life, Peter respected what Paul had to say. He adjusted his actions. And everything that he points to after that, Peter would say that some of Paul's writings are a little difficult to understand.
2: Yeah.
1: But he
2: still
1: he
2: said
1: recognizes
2: it respectfully.
1: It as scripture.
2: Right. He still said it with respect.
1: Oh, you bet.
2: Yeah.
1: And so that was years after that confrontation. Yeah. Point being is that we can start right and then somehow get off track if we don't keep our eyes on the content of what God has given us in the new covenant. The process of becoming obedient is always surrounding the right object of faith. If you're not concentrating on what Christ has given us, then the ability for you to remain where you need to remain is going to be difficult. And here's why. The right object of faith will cause the power of the Spirit, which is one aspect of the born-again experience. You can be born again. You can be a new creation in Christ Jesus, have a desire to live for God, but not have the power. Because the power doesn't come from the desire. The power comes from the Spirit of God. And Paul would teach that in Romans chapter 8 and verse 2. In chapter 7, he says, I get into this situation where I have the desire, which would be the result of being a born-again man, but I don't find the power of how to live for God. And so if we don't follow the whole scheme of this process, we can cause the power of God to be defunct. And then we find ourselves in...
0: But that's how critical the word yield is in these passages, because it shows that that flow of grace is not automatic.
1: Thank you. Yeah, that's what I'm trying to say.
0: It's not automatic. So, and I know we have to break, but, you know, just a running exposition of this chapter, there's two questions, and the second question is framing the verses we're reading. Mm-hmm. It's framing verse 15 all the way to 18. Everything he's saying here is an answer to the question, should the believer commit an occasional act of sin? Mm. And the first question of the chapter is, should we go on living under the dominion of the power of the sin nature?
1: Right.
0: The second question is asking, okay, now that you understand no dominion of the sin nature, should we commit a planned occasional act of sin? And what I still find peculiar and what I find is novel is Paul says, if you do that, that is a form of slavery. He's saying to commit planned occasional acts of sin. So what does that mean? That means this chapter is the strongest exhortation in the Bible to holiness.
1: Oh, good thought.
0: Because not only should we not be committing, living under the dominion of the sin nature, in verse 15 to 18, he's explaining why not only should you not do that, you should not go on planning occasional acts of sin living under the grace of God. And I think we should talk more about that.
1: Let's do that. And let's go beyond the plan. And let's include failing, because it has to be a part of
0: the process.
1: Yeah. It would not just a... I know why some authors will stick with the planned sin, but sadly, as a human being, we're going to encounter sin. And at sometimes we bite off a big piece of stupid. We're going to talk about it when we come back.
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1: He knows my name. Every step that I take, every move that I make.
0: Thank you, Jesus, for the blood.
1: Yeah.

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1: This is Dr. Gabriel Swaggart, and I want you to listen to me very carefully for a moment. You've heard us say any number of times that your understanding of the Word of God is worth its weight in gold. And yet many Christians fail to take advantage of the resources available to have a better understanding and knowledge of the Word of God. 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It's going to strengthen you. But all in all, it's going to give you a better understanding of the Word of God. And you need that. 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
4: All right, we are back. Joseph made a mention, and we're going to go right back to it as we took a break of some emphasis. I do want to point out that I feel that as we go through these passages, there is an emphasis all the way to the end of the chapter on holiness and servants. You're going to find both very strongly in encountering. And what we're finding and what we hear Paul saying is, and I'm going to summarize this and then we'll continue the conversation. As I see it, Paul has said, we're freed from the dominion of sin, and now the servant of sin is to be a model of righteousness. This is a model of holiness that we need to...
5: You said the servant of sin is to be a model of
4: righteousness. Sorry, I said it wrong. The Christian is to be a model, a servant of righteousness, and not have just acquiesce to occasional aspects of sin. We do fail. And I think everyone here would admit that that's a truth. And we can handle it properly and correctly and keep right on going. But the true believer hates sin. And he's got to learn how to rise above it, both temptation and perhaps a besetting sin, something that happens again and again and again and again and again. That's something that I think the power of the gospel has made the potential of being free if we operate in what God is saying.
6: You see, too, Dad, you know, years ago you said I had people who would come to us and you said they would come to you and Brother Swaggart and hear what you would teach and apply it to their lives, but they kept seeing failure.
4: Yeah.
6: I think these verses address them because they're asking, Paul's saying to the believer who's committing now the verb, the act of sin.
4: Right.
6: Should you be doing that? And his answer is, you have two options. Believer, you can either yield to the grace of God or you can yield to the sin nature. And so what that means is every time we fail, and I said this at the end yesterday talking about Spider-Man, that when we fail, with great power comes great responsibility was the quote from the movie. But it's not just some mistake. You failed to grasp the grace of God.
4: Right.
6: Because of what power you've been given, Paul's framing

0: failure as stepping over the grace of God. Because that's why the word yield, I think, is consistent throughout chapter 6. Because it's not just a matter of occasional act. Paul's framing it as yielding yourself as a servant. So you're yielding to the wrong thing when sin is engaged. You, Christian, have the ability. The problem is not the message. The problem is your yielding. The problem's not the message. The problem is not walking in the Spirit.
1: Let me ask, okay, you just answered it, but what I was going to ask in and what I want the people to hear is, if that person is experiencing an occasional failure, first of all, I would say that if they're truly born again, that's making them miserable. They're not pleased. Yes. I don't know that they're purposely doing that. How do we minister to that person that is occasionally failing and maybe even, as the scripture talks about, a besetting sin, the same thing, months apart or over again and again and again? First of all, I don't want to say that they're not saved. I
0: would never say that.
1: Yeah, I would never say that.
2: Agreed.
1: So we want to eliminate that thought. But how would you encourage them in their process?
0: I'm a little unclear your question.
1: Okay, you talked about people who yield to sin. How do you encourage them not to?
0: Well, they need to learn. I think Paul's doing that. I think he's trying to teach them what they have access to and that they don't have to.
1: Okay, that's the first step. What do they have access to?
0: Under grace, you have access to what grace affords, which is the Spirit's work. Now, he's not mentioned the Holy Spirit, and he won't really until chapter 8. But he is emphasizing that under grace, we are servants of righteousness. But yet again, the choice made under grace in the passage is by many to misunderstand grace, even knowing a little about it, if you will. They're misunderstanding in verse 15, shall we sin because we're not under the law, but we're under grace. I think many are in that place right now. They're misunderstanding grace. Failure is more so a misunderstanding of the grace of God. And you have to come where... Go ahead.
1: I would agree with you. In that misunderstanding, is it a misunderstanding of how the Holy Spirit works?
0: I think we can go to other passages, but I don't think he's dealing with that here.
1: Yeah, but we're dealing with, and I look at this as a letter.
0: Yeah.
1: This is going to be read. Romans 8 and 2 is going to be read in 3 minutes if they just travel through the letter and they're reading it publicly. So the church in Rome, I don't think we have to avoid something that's coming in the future when it's relevant to us today. And Paul is going to give them Romans 8 and 2 in, I don't know, 3 minutes if you just read through the passages. They would come to that conclusion. So I'm just saying that because I don't have a problem with jumping ahead.
0: Well, I agree with you. It's a letter, and I do. But I think the biggest issue here is yielding. The word is, and he wants them to get that first. He wants them, because it's such a powerful word. See, he's trying to emphasize the power of sin that is still present when he uses that word throughout chapter 6.
1: Okay.
0: Because it's still potential for the believer to ignore the grace of God he's been describing and go on yielding their members to the wrong master.
1: Right.
2: Can I add two things? First of all, Paul is an extremely logical person. There's nobody, no doubt about that. And to him, it just doesn't make sense to yield to sin instead of yielding to grace.
0: Right.
2: Now, as you said, and I'm glad you said it, as you said, I moved because I was hoping some to bring it up. If we have a wrong concept of grace, then it's easier to sin. And Dietrich Bonhoeffer, I think is might be the pronunciation, if Miss Claybaugh would call me, would tell him. But the thing is, he was a Lutheran theologian during the time of the Second World War. Matter of fact, he was executed for a plan of trying to assassinate Adolf Hitler. But he makes this comment. He said, grace that allows you to sin yet feel that you're saved is cheap grace. And I'm wondering if we understand grace properly and we understand sin properly,
0: right?
2: The Christian, as Paul says, you're going to yield to grace. You're not going to yield. If we truly understand what sin does to us,

0: or our relationship with God. Because we're saved and we're under grace, so we can sin and grace is there for us as a net.
1: Right.
0: Well, but that's what Paul says, don't do
2: that. What I want to add to the conversation and what I really

0: really believe honestly from the heart is that we might know what how to operate. We might understand it. We might want it. But if we don't have the power of the Spirit to accomplish it, it won't be done. So yielding and presenting still demands not only a right concept of grace, but an activity from the Spirit that is not hindered at all. Because Romans 8 and 2, Paul says, the answer to my sin problem wasn't a desire to live for God. It was the knowledge of how to receive the law of the Spirit of life in Christ Jesus. That's what he's going to teach. So I think that that person that is failing has to look at the gospel, and we talk about grace. In Pauline theology, one commentator I read it even yesterday, he tied grace and Paul's use of it to the person of the Holy Spirit quite strongly. He said it's almost synonymous. Now, not every time that Paul talks about grace is he talking about the Holy Spirit. But when we talk about living for God and we talk about living in and under grace and understanding it, then we have to also understand how the Holy Spirit works and why he works, or we're not going to find the equipment that we need operating in us to be able to do what we want to do.
1: That's true, but again, I'm addressing the person who has found truth, and I'm addressing the person who is under grace. Remember, that's who Paul's speaking to. So, and I'm looking at myself. I've been taught the message of the cross. I understand it. But these verses hit home because we've all... You are under grace, is what he's saying. You've already learned those things in a way. We've learned how the Holy Spirit works, and perhaps those who read Paul here knew how the Holy Spirit worked. Either way you cut it, they're under grace, and he's speaking to them. So how do I feature slavery still going on in a believer's life who is under grace? That's the question I believe Paul's framing here.
0: Okay.
1: I feature it because the word he's telling you should have nothing to do with perpetual slavery. He's telling you two forms of slavery in this chapter. Number one, the dominion of the sin nature, but number two, occasional acts of sin in verse 15. Grace should teach you to have nothing to do with both the dominion of sin and occasional acts of sin. That's why I say it's the strongest exhortation to holiness. Grace, right. Titus says, teaches us to deny ungodliness, what's the word? Worldliness, et cetera, to look for the coming of the Lord. So it's what grace teaches. So what I think is going on here is in the second half of chapter 6 is grow in grace and in the knowledge of the Lord, meaning the problem why a believer would fail is maturing in the grace of God. I haven't come yet to see that I don't have to do that. I haven't come yet to understand the power of grace that causes me to not have to yield. But unfortunately, the word Paul uses is a slave's willful obedience to sin, even after coming under grace.
0: First of all, and we've, I think, established this in verse 14, the believer is under grace. Every believer is under grace. No believer is not under grace.
1: But not every believer understands what grace means.
0: Thank you. And so in this aspect, we find that grace will, I think, and the born-again experience will create a desire to live for God, a longing to live for God, a hatred of sin, and all of that. That's normal. That's a result of regeneration. The Bible says in Ezekiel 36, that we'll get a new heart and a new spirit. And that is the regenerating power of the Holy Spirit, taking away a fleshly hardened heart, a cemented hardened heart, and giving us what Ezekiel 36 calls a fleshly or soft, pliable heart, one that's near towards God. The born-again spirit is what you referred to in 1 Corinthians 2, where that born-again spirit can now start receiving information from God. You can now understand the things of God. But yet in Ezekiel 36, one of the components of the system of grace that God would install in the new covenant is this. He said, and I will give you another spirit. He didn't just say, I'll give you a new heart. He didn't just say, I'll give you a born-again

0: spirit that can understand spiritual things. He said, I'll give you another spirit, and that spirit, which is his own spirit, the Holy Spirit, that spirit will cause you to walk in my statutes and keep my judgments. So we have all that equipment. Do we understand how to operate in it? We can desire, like Paul said, I have the will, but I didn't understand how to receive the power. So one of the things that I think stumbles the Christian and causes them occasional failures is that we're not truly obeying the full doctrine of grace. We're not encountering it. And Brother Swigert, of course, in his notes, focuses in
1: on the right object of faith. Is it a doctrinal issue or a practical one?
0: Because see, it's both.
1: Right. I think we're moving to practical here because they're convinced of the truth. And in verse 17, he's saying, you've obeyed from the heart. You have obeyed the truth, which set you free. But what did it set you free to become? Another form of slave?
0: Yeah.
1: And what is that? And we haven't gotten to it yet, but being then made free from sin, you became the servants of righteousness.
0: Yes, and we did read it. So
1: we
0: yes.
1: read it. No, but I'm saying we didn't really explained it. Y'all can help me here, but we go back to verse 11. He doesn't just tell the believer what you've become dead to.
0: He tells you
1: what you were to reckon you're alive to.
0: Exactly right, yes.
1: And so The new covenant, this is why we say statements like the new covenant is so marvelous. It is so beyond what any of us could comprehend. That's why it hit Paul that way, I think. No eye has seen, no ear has heard the things which God prepared for those that love him, but he's revealed it unto us by his spirit, which he's given us, so we might know the things that have freely been given us by God. It's so marvelous because we have such provision. You became the servants of righteousness. He's not just telling you what you become dead to, the sin nature.
0: Right. Good.
1: He's telling you what you have become a slave to.
0: Right.
1: You were a slave of sin. You're a new slave of righteousness. Mm-hmm. Go ahead.
0: So the slave to righteousness should not be habitually practicing any kind of sin.
1: No, you should be habitually practicing yielding your members to the grace of God.
0: Exactly.
1: Yeah. That's what he's saying.
2: Sin is not your ruler anymore. God is. Therefore,
1: grace is.
2: Exactly. So
1: we
2: choose to be servants of righteousness because of our understanding of, number one, Calvary, number two, what grace is, and number three, the actual wages of sin. And
0: right.
2: so that's the, but we're gonna, one of the things I think happens with a lot of Christians is they misunderstand temptation. Temptation is not sin.
1: Right.
2: And we're all going to be tempted.
1: Correct.
2: There's not a point, that's one of the things I said to the Lord, and maybe this shows the carnality of Mike Musral, the idea that one of the things I'm going to really enjoy about heaven is no more temptation.
0: No more spiritual battle.
2: But
0: yeah.
2: sometimes, I remember once I was asking God's forgiveness for the temptation, and the Lord said, you haven't sinned yet. And so we got to look at it and say, well, no, the temptation is sin. No, it's what you do with that temptation.
0: Right.
2: Was Christ tempted?
0: Yeah.
2: Absolutely. It was not sin.
0: Right.
2: It's what you do with it. And I think some Christians, because we're tempted, we just naturally assume, I'm going to have to fall into it now. We don't. The temptation is not the sin.
0: Yeah. So here Paul is saying very simply, you ought not to be the servant of sin.
2: Yeah, don't fall into it.
0: Not to be the servant of sin. Is that correct?
2: We have everything applied to us. Again, revealing myself, I was asking forgiveness for a sin. And I said, Lord, I plead the blood over that sin. And the Lord said, I will forgive you of that sin, but I'd rather you use that same blood to walk in victory.
0: Right.
2: Because the same blood that washes away sin could prevent it from happening in your life. Revelation chapter 12, verse 11. And they overcame Satan by the blood of the Lamb. What is that? That's Calvary. The word of the testimony. What has God done in your life since you believe in the blood of Calvary? And well, they loved not their life to the end.
0: Well, then what we're really wanting to press to the people is the understanding of what Paul is trying to force into the heart and mind of all believers, what we are, what we have. And what we should not do.
1: And which is, what are we?
0: We are servants of righteousness.
1: Yeah, and to me it mirrors, if you will, or allow

0: verse 13. Verse 18, verse 13 said, neither yield your members as servants to sin, but yield yourselves unto God as those who are alive from the dead. You just said it. What are we?
1: Yeah.
0: We are those who are alive from the dead.
1: Right.
0: So that it's a negative, don't yield to this, but it is a positive yield, and that's a slave's obedience. That's what we've become.
1: Right.
0: So question, are we doing that?
1: Are we yielding? Do we see it? Are we? And you said it well a moment ago, I think. We grow in the grace and the knowledge of the Lord.
2: Yeah.
1: As this becomes the way that we think about ourselves, I think that that is something that is vital. And again, the concept of dead to and alive to are something that we have to embrace. Not just the dead to sin. Not just that, but the alive to God. That's all granted, given the moment that we're born.
0: It's kind of like this. You know, Satan's so good at putting our emphasis on the act, the thing, the problem. But, you know, you put your God in the Old Testament. I think you said this. Don't look at your enemy, but put your God next to your enemy.
1: Yeah.
0: I think there's a parallel here. We want to talk about acts of sin, problems in our life, symptoms. What about the grace of God to overcome? I think Paul's training us to grow in grace and the knowledge of the Lord. Every time you think about sin, just put grace next to sin, and the power of grace will prevail.
1: So this
0: it's
1: knowledge...
0: It's stronger, it's greater, it much more abounds, I think, is still the theme here.
1: Right. The knowledge, what Paul is giving the believers in Rome, is that the knowledge of what you have is sufficient to equip you to be a servant of righteousness at all times.
2: Yeah.
0: Yes.
1: That's all he's saying, really. He's not really trying to give, you know, one of the things we do is jump ahead. And I understand that, and I'd like to bring that to the people from time to time. Brother Schweigert does that in his notes consistently. But again, what Paul is saying is, we are not to be servants to the sin. Servants of righteousness is where we belong. That's where we should stand. And we have everything that we need to accomplish that task.
0: But some of us are, I think he's still saying, though, but your choice is to whether you want to yield to it or not. You became this, but it's not automatic.
1: Okay, are you talking then, let me ask the question to make sure I grasp. Are you talking then about temptation like Mike was saying? Or are you talking about making the choice to believe what you have? Can you clarify?
0: That's it.
1: Yeah.
0: I think it's making the choice to believe what you have.
3: And okay, walking good. In it.
0: Yeah, that's why the word yield doesn't stop. There's a yielding that makes this real.
1: So
0: yeah.
1: Yielding is in type. Is really the believer believing what it is that God has done for him.
2: Yeah. In verse 13, it tells us who we are. We're instruments of righteousness, but it also tells us what we should be doing. So if we're instruments of righteousness, we should yield to righteousness.
0: Yeah.
2: And it seems so easy to understand. If we are instruments of sin, we're going to yield to sin. But we're saying here, neither yield yourself as instruments of unrighteousness, because that's not what you are.
1: Right.
2: You're not instruments of unrighteousness anymore because of Calvary, because of the cross, because of the blood. You are now, in the sight of God, instruments of righteousness unto God.
0: Therefore,
2: then yield to righteousness.
0: Because of you've obeyed from the heart that form of doctrine which was delivered to you, because you're now a slave of righteousness, it has set you free from the bondage of sin, you should not have anything to do with sin.
1: Yeah. And ladies and gentlemen, that's the exhortation. How can I not have anything to do with sin? Well, once again, Paul said, alive to God as one who is alive to God and has been raised from the dead. There's that combination of reckoning. You are dead to sin and you are alive to God. You have this. It's not something that has to happen. You have this. This is already yours. That's why sin shall not have dominion over you. You can be a servant of righteousness, regardless of past failings, regardless of past issues in your life. You can live out what Paul says we are. One commentator, and I liked it better than the become what you are, he said, become what you are becoming. And I like that because,
0: they were slack to go up and take the land in the old covenant.
1: Yeah.
0: We can be slack to go up and get what grace has afforded
3: them. They enter not in because of lack of faith.
0: That's it.
1: Yeah. So, ladies and gentlemen, understand what the cross has made available to you. Understand that you have been placed into something that will mold all that you do and all that you have. And it's freedom from sin that's a guarantee. And you are a servant of righteousness.
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0: ye sinners, lost and hopeless. Glory to God, when I heard the gospel at the corner of Heartbreak Ridge and New Hope Road.
1: Woo! 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
1: The place for hope and encouragement. 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

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Praise God, praise God. Praise God. Praise God, praise God. Well, I don't know about tomorrow. I just live from day to day.

I don't worry. Or the future. For I remember, I wasn't there, but I heard it. What Jesus said. And today,

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1: All right, Tom, take down this number.
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0: Welcome to Insight. I'm Josh Rosenstern, joined by my father, John Rosenstern, today. And we're, as always, just very pleased and grateful that you've joined us on the program, ladies and gentlemen. And thank the Lord that I think it's Wednesday. Pretty sure
1: yes,
0: that it is Wednesday. And it's been a busy month this week. And so we're pushing through, though, ladies and gentlemen. It's true. And with the help and grace of the Lord, we're going to make it, only for the help and grace of the Lord. If there was anything else, then today's program would probably be a repeat, or he would be here by himself. But here we are today, both of us. And so if I stutter, if my brain doesn't work, you understand that I'm getting old. I'm not as old as he is, but I'm getting old. And
1: now you have two boys. That's the problem.
0: My children are aging me. My children are aging me. That is the truth. And I tease them like, you know, boys, we're watching you grow up and grow older, but you are also watching your parents at the same time grow up and grow older too. So we're going to make it, though, ladies and gentlemen, and we're almost there, wherever there is. But the Lord is good regardless, and he is still on the throne, and we love him, and we thank him for his grace and for his mercy every single day. Yesterday, I had...
1: Mommy, what begins next Monday?
0: Why would you ask me a question like that? I don't even know what begins
1: sure,
0: in 10 minutes.
1: Share-a-thon.
0: That's right. Thank you, Dad. Share-a-thon. Ladies and gentlemen, Share-a-thon begins on Monday.
1: Hey, that's a great... glad to know that.
0: You're right. And the schedule, yes, it's Monday. In all seriousness, it is very important. Next week is our Share-a-thon. Thank you for that. And you know the drill and what Share-a-thon is and why we have it, ladies and gentlemen. So we ask you one thing. Really, two things. Number one is that you be in prayer regarding the Share-a-thon. And the second thing is that you would participate in the Share-a-thon. So that will be Monday, Tuesday, Thursday, and Friday of next week. Thank you for that. I don't know how it slipped my mind, but it did momentarily.
1: That with everything else that's slipping your mind this morning.
0: Yes, so. Yes, exactly. And I will just not say what I was going to say. We will move on to more important things. How's that?
1: You said something about yesterday, so I'll bring you back to where you left off.
0: I was wanting to really start discussing with you what happened regarding Spirit Airlines. Yeah. And I want to get to that, but as I think needs to be the custom, as there are developments with Iran, I'd like you to give us a little bit of an update, because over between yesterday and right now, more things have taken place. So just give us a little update, if you would.
1: Well, the president is pausing this project or great progress in the Project Freedom, because there is a tangible 14-point plan that's on the table that the president's evaluating. And it seems like there is some movement towards some giving by the Iranians in regard to... Now, here's the other bigger question, not so much what they're giving, but who's giving it?
0: Yeah.
1: We don't know who the leadership is and who really is making the final decision. So even if we do enter into some type of agreement, is it an agreement that is amicable for all of those that are participating in what we would call the leadership or separated, divided leadership of the Iranian people at this stage? But irrespective, it's a sense of optimism. Oil has gone down in price a little. There's some prospects that this will be a longer term opportunity and commitment that will take place. It sure is the opposite of what the president has been saying, that if they don't negotiate, he's going to blow them to smithereens. He seems to be more moving towards a negotiated solution.
0: Mm-hmm.
1: And I think Marco Rubio yesterday kind of leant towards that in his addressing the press, which I thought he did a very good job.
0: I mean, press secretary for a day or so.
1: Yeah.
0: And that's not an easy job, but I guess he's well positioned to do it.
1: Yeah, so, no, he's a good speaker.
0: Then he's hopping on a plane and going to the Vatican today.
1: Fast ones. I was just going to say, he's now going to go off to discuss the rift that seems to have occurred with regard to the Pope and the president.
0: Two great world leaders, you know.
1: Yeah. Irrespective, I think Marco Rubio himself is a Roman Catholic, so
0: yeah,
1: I think he supplies the respect that's necessary for the leader of the Roman Catholic Church, as well as the political necessity of having his agreement to maybe... The Pope doesn't understand the longer-term plans of what President Trump is seeking or his administration. So maybe this is an information give. We'll see. But anyway, as far as the world is taking it, very positively. And at least this is the roadmap or the trajectory towards a solution more than it is more towards additional war. Things like the Wall Street and the financial markets are responding very optimistically to it.
0: Right, yeah.
1: And as many are watching this morning,
0: price of oil has come down.
1: At least in the morning, these things are developing optimism, which could help the U.S. economy, which in turn could fall out to being good for the midterms. 81%, this was an interesting statistic. I'll throw it at you because it ties into this. Let me pull this up real quick. It's right here. Just bear with me.
0: I'm bearing.
1: But as far as, yeah, thank you. 81% of young Americans say that economic conditions are bad or terrible. They took a survey of about 220 kids, young people, ages 22 to 26. So it was a very small sample group, but very concentrated in terms of age. And it was fascinating to see. I'm sorry, it was 18 to 24 age range.
0: 18 to 24.
1: And then they had 25 to 29 age range. So they had different age ranges of these elements. But putting aside all that, the percentage of young people that are really feeling pinched or not having a good perception of this economy seems to be the case. 81% believe the president is doing a terrible job with the economy and is blaming predominantly the president for the issues. Mm. Of that, 30% of them feel it's terrible. The others feel it's bad. The others feel terrible. I don't know if you saw the survey. It's at thehill.com that they're posting it. But it just concerned me a little bit to know that this next generation is not looking at things. They're isolating certain components of the world and judging it based on one element. And I think that's the narrative of the Democrats now. If we can just say, this is what Trump is doing bad, and magnify that as if it's all the things that are bad, then we got him. But the reality is this. This war was said to be temporary. It has been temporary. We have not had fighting in quite some time. I mean, we've had these skirmishes and these little mosquito boats that are coming out from the Iranians. But there's not been a epic fury type war against Iran. Now, Israel is very concerned that this peace is not going to last.
0: Right.
1: They've had meetings yesterday, Benjamin Netanyahu, and a limited cabinet group, because he doesn't want any leaks. So apparently he knows who may be the culprit in past leaks. But they're concerned and they are preparing in case this falls apart and they do need to reestablish their bombing of Iran. I'm optimistic in this sense. There is not much left of what Iranian leadership can do, but to allow it to survive will allow it to revive. And that's why I think the president may need to go a little further than just a negotiation. Even if promises are made, do we have the assurance that they will keep the promises? And what guarantees can we implement to make sure that there is some supervisory element that will make sure they live up to these agreements? I don't think we have that capacity either. Now, here's the interesting thing. If they don't sustain an agreement, the United Nations said they're finally going to vote to sanction Iran. Why haven't they done that already?
0: The United nothing. They don't do anything.
1: I mean, talk about talk about doing something after the fact.
0: Yeah.
1: Wait till it's over, then say we're going to do something.
0: Not only are they late to the party, they didn't even,
1: they missed
0: didn't even
1: the party.
0: Make it. They just miss it all together. Yeah. And it's just all for show is what it is.
1: I know. It's window dressing.
0: You know, I look at this, what's happened, Dad, and the more that I've been thinking about it, I really wonder if President Trump, if it really was not as much about Iran as it's been part of a continuing strategy, and I could be wrong on this, but you don't want to get too hypothetical. But I look at what the president did regarding Venezuela.
1: Yeah.
0: And we kind of touched on this the other day, or maybe it was yesterday.
1: We did a little bit yesterday.
0: But I look at what he did in Venezuela, and I look at China being the number one, really, customer of Iran, that a huge portion of Iranian oil going over to Asia.
1: And Venezuela.
0: And Venezuela. But here's what's fascinating, you know, they have skirted and gone around sanctions. And so, and another thing is this, China, in getting Iranian oil, they get it very cheaply. Mm-hmm. They've gotten it very cheaply, which means the manufacturing economic engine of China, the second largest economy in the world compared to the United States. That engine has run on cheap Iranian oil. Well, that has been disrupted. It really has. It's been disrupted. And this is what the young people, it's tough. And the reason that they're

0: saying what they're saying in that poll, and I understand it, is because now when you go to fill up your car, it costs a lot of money, more than it did even just a few months ago, a lot more. And that hurts most people. There are some that, you know, okay, well, I was spending $50 to fill up. Now I'm spending $80 to fill up. Whatever, that's not a big deal. But for most people, I mean, my wife has this habit. She does a good job of it, too, of using every drop of gas in her tank. She does a great job with that. And I'm the one that I try to put the gas back in the car. She doesn't like to go to the gas station. It just, she doesn't feel comfortable with it. So as the man, I go and take her car and put gas in it most of the time. And most of the time. And I went the other day, her car was almost out. Like, I'm praying, Lord, please let me get to the, it's one of those, like, Lord, please let me get there. 2 miles to empty, and I've got 5 miles to the gas station. So I finally get there. I pull up the pump. So I filled the tank up from literal empty to the top. And when I looked, you know, I did one of those things where you pull the handle and you just let the gas pump and you don't pay attention. When I went back and I looked at the pump at how much it cost, my mouth dropped. I went, I couldn't believe it. I'm like, it costs what? Like, is there an error with this? No, it was right. It was a lot more than what I thought. That's what's hitting people, because the cost of stuff is still high. The rate of inflation, ladies and gentlemen, this is important. It may have, you know, it may have come down from where it was at, but the inflated prices that we got thanks to all the mess from COVID and other things, that's all stayed, it's all been inflated, and it stays that way. So the younger people that are, they're working, they're going through school, they're trying to just make it through, they can't even think about home ownership. No. They're barely able to pay rent. Rent costs have skyrocketed in this country, thanks to your generation. But seriously, you know, they're struggling to pay rent. Vacations, they can't do stuff like that. Spirit Airlines is gone now, so they can't even have affordable airfare to go on. They're paying more at the pump. Their groceries cost more. They're trying to deal with student loan debt. The next generation, especially behind my generation that's in this poll, they're struggling, and they're looking for some relief, and they're not understanding that they're trying to see, I can barely make it through the next paycheck. Forget having a family, having a home. I can't even make it with what I'm doing now. The thoughts of the American dream for me are just so far out, I can't even grasp it. So for them to understand a strategic move by the president to say, okay, we're going to strategically take Venezuela and now Iran, which gives us influence in the energy sector over China, these are very good strategic moves that the president's making. But the cost, the short-term pain, is a lot. Now, I'm rambling through some points here, but the Republicans haven't, they're not giving any hopeful message. They're giving no message. And the Democrats are at least coming in and saying, I'm not siding with, but understand, they're coming in at least saying, hey, we recognize what the struggle that you're facing, younger people, and we're even identifying the problem. It's Donald John Trump. And if we can get rid of him and the Republicans, we're going to turn things around for you. Meanwhile, if we really look at it, it's a lot of the policies of those very people that are causing the economic hardships in this country.
1: The policies of the Democrat Party have magnified problems of racism, economic hardship, governmental growth as far as the size of the U.S. government, inflation. They have done nothing to help this country. And I mean that seriously. I've studied, I'm looking at this. I may even write another book on this because I'm so intrigued with how much damage that ideology that has been brought into the Democrat Party thought process, socialism, communism, which all builds these concepts of gradualism, immorality, cultural transition, all of these concepts, lesbianism, homosexuality, transgenderism, abortion, all of these unbiblical, ungodly concepts, but their narrative is the only thing they've gotten right. And you brought up something we need to revisit today that's so essential. The enemy has aided and abetted them, and I'm talking about Satan, to get away with this because Satan works on the sentimentality of the mind and of the heart.
0: It's true.
1: And they have used and are using that sentimentality to draw people, because that's how communism was so successful.
0: Right.
1: Is it appealed to the oppression the people were suffering. Right. You're oppressed, you're pushed, you need to see this change, and the only way you can change this is through rebellion and through revolution. And if revolution from a military standpoint can't work, then you need to be involved, hence the grassroots concept. Mm-hmm. Bring in this grassroots type concept to change from within, and that's the cultural transformation. Very wise strategy. It's the strategy of Satan. I remember going back, I looked at some notes from Francis and Friends, before it was even called Francis and Friends, when Francis and I dealt with the issue of socialism and communism. We brought all this stuff out. This was over 20 years ago.
0: Oh, yeah.
1: We did hours and hours of discussion. We talked about Marxism. We talked about Antonio Gramsci. We talked about fascism in Italy, then fascism in Germany, and then communism in Russia, and then how it expanded, how it came into China. We did a whole history lesson there. That would be a good documentary.
0: Yeah, it would be interesting,
1: Because it has most certainly permeated our educational system, our theology, our seminaries, liberation theology, and now we have progressive Christianity, which is a magnification of these concepts, but in Christianese, meaning Christian terminology.
0: Right.
1: And then we have, of course, the transition that took place in the healthcare with psychology, and then we have that transition, how it affected our laws. It has affected all of elements of our society. That is how Satan works. And what does the Bible say? We're not to be ignorant of Satan's devices.
0: Mm-hmm.
1: Yet the Republicans, because they're not spiritual, they're simply conservative, and there's a difference.
0: That's
1: right.
0: You can
1: be spiritual and conservative, but you can be conservative without being spiritual as well. And because they've not put God first, they have found themselves in a position where they're trying to build an architecture of a society built on conservative moral principles, but without God at the front, and at the head, I should say.
0: Yes.
1: And to do that, you have to confess Jesus Christ as your Savior.
0: Right.
1: To do that, you have to pray in relationship in the name of Jesus.
0: Right.
1: It just... saying in his name or God is not, it's too general. It's not specific. And if this nation would come to that realization, and if people would have the boldness to do that, God would honor that.
0: I believe that, yes.
1: God would honor that.
0: I believe that. I fully agree with you. Absolutely. As I said yesterday, we do have some leaders that are of that nature, but the majority of the conservatives, they're standing on conservative principles, which, again, morally they're correct, we believe. But if you do not have the power of God, then you are coming with the resources of man, you're coming against the powers of darkness. And you cannot stand against the powers of darkness on your own. Only the Spirit of God is greater.
1: And the second thing you can't do, what Jerry Falwell tried to do, was rally this moral idea, the moral majority. What a false statement that was, and how foolish he was. And I was saying that back then. My dad was saying it even worse. Huh. All of humanity is immoral. We are a fallen group of people. We're saved by grace.
0: Right.
1: And believers to think that they have some moral superiority and try to express that as being the means by which that will save society is also wrong, because now we're basically bragging about how great I am. How great I am.
0: Yeah.
1: How great I am.
0: It's a great song.
1: Instead of how great thou art. And the point is that, no, I'm serious, because I watched this happen and I saw the absolute failure, the embarrassment, the ridicule, because while they're talking about this, you had individuals struggling with sin and having complications. Not that I condemn them, but the solution wasn't to say we're the moral majority. The better benefit would have been to said, we're turning back to Jesus Christ.
0: Yes.
1: We're turning back to the headship of the church. We're turning back to the principles that God had ordained and the founding fathers recognized when they created this document called the Constitution. So we're going to give God his proper place in sovereignty and providence, but at the same time, understand that our responsibility is to trust him and depend upon him to make the changes, first of all, in the hearts of individuals, and secondly, shape and retain the laws and their proper interpretation through original intention. And we lost

0: couldn't last. It's just a veneer. That pride will not last, and it cannot last even today. Republicans are no better, morally speaking, than Democrats and vice versa. This is not about our ability to practice morality. It's about our ability. Do we trust God or don't we? That's the question.
1: That's right. And it's either...
0: Sorry, I'm preaching a sermon.
1: It's either we trust in God or we trust in government. It's one of the two.
0: Exactly.
1: It's really all that it is. Now, this thing with Spirit Airlines, looking at it, I found it interesting because Spirit started... Really, it was a trucking company originally.
0: Originally, yeah.
1: And then they became an airline company. And then they, of course, grew to become Spirit Airlines, what they were. They were the seventh largest carrier in the U.S. as far as flights go. But they were known for their economic
0: discounts.
1: Benefit.
0: Yeah.
1: Yes, yes. Better pricing on their tickets and so forth. Now, the company in 2024 and 2025, twice, they filed Chapter 11 bankruptcy. Now, they were doing well until... around the pandemic. And the thing is, their low fare structure worked until the price of everything skyrocketed. And then that just, it took them out. And there was a merger proposed between Spirit and JetBlue. And it was struck down. A judge in Massachusetts said, no, you can't do it based on antitrust measures. But there were powerful voices in Congress.
0: Elizabeth Warren, Senator Warren was one.
1: That's right.
0: Well, it was many, but she was the strongest.
1: You're right. She was out there.
0: She was loud.
1: And they pushed back against it. And here's the irony, ladies and gentlemen. The reasoning of the judge that did not allow this to go through, which would have saved Spirit, they would have become JetBlue. But the irony behind all of this is that by trying to... The politicians were just pandering. They were making a sign. They just were making their show once again. And they were saying, well, it's Spirit Airlines that, you know, enables people to fly inexpensively. And they keep other airlines from raising their prices up too high and so forth and so on. And here the whole thing goes out of business. Over 17,000 employees out of a job.
0: Yep.
1: Just an absolute mess of a disaster, and the whole company's gone. And this goes to show you, ladies and gentlemen, the power of voices in Congress and of judges. Because, again, it was a judge ultimately that made the decisions to block it.
0: Is it possible to say the irony of this is the very people that Spirit was helping the most would be the lower income, lower financial class status of folks? And that's the very ones that the Democrats just pushed out of business.
1: Yeah, that's pretty much what happened.
0: Once again,
1: I'm blaming
0: the Democrats because they continue to over and over through the Obama years, through the Biden years, and even now, they continue to do things that are totally opposite of what they should be doing to help people, and yet they come across as if they're trying to help the people, and the people believe the lie.
1: I know. It's interesting. Yeah, it is. But the whole antitrust conversation and anti-monopoly conversation is one we don't really have time for, but I will say that it's interesting.

0: Carnegie, Morgan. These are names that in banking and finance and oil and railroad and steel.
1: Industrialization, steel, yeah.
0: It was these companies that grew. And Standard Oil, the dismantling of Standard Oil was a big one. And so this is where this antitrust notion came out of, was the late 1800s into the early 1900s, you had these huge companies. And what happened was antitrust trusts were coming about where you'd have a select few. And this there was banking involved at the time, but you'd have a select few players that would own stock in all of these companies. Mm-hmm. And they were basically dictating and controlling what was going on. They were squashing competition. They were crony capitalism at its worst. Yeah. And the government stepped in. Sherman Antitrust Law was the first one.
1: Right.
0: And others after that. And to combat this. So initially, it wasn't a terrible thing, although, as with the government getting involved, it goes too far. Now we've got these antitrust laws which stop monopolies, and that's where this all derives from. Like I said, the best part is that there was no wisdom or foresight to see this is what the respective companies and shareholders wanted. This is what would have been best. It would have saved Spirit. It would have created a true competitor.
1: And Trump was foresaving them.
0: Yeah, instead it's gone now. So it should be a lesson we should all look into and that we should learn. We're out of time, though.
1: Pick up on that tomorrow.
0: Yeah, we'll try to do that.
1: We need to say about this.
0: Absolutely. Well, thank you for joining us today on Insight, and we'll see you back here next time.
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1: This is Dr. Gabriel Swaggart, and we've got something that I believe you need. In fact, let me share this with you. I'll never forget the day whenever my grandfather began to explain to us as a family that the Lord had been dealing with him about putting together a study Bible, but it was unlike any other study Bible on the market. We didn't really quite comprehend until we got it into our hands, and we realized what a valuable tool the Expositor Study Bible really is. We have sold over 5.5 million copies of the Expositor Study Bible in one of its variations. And we've got several different versions available right now. And we also have brand new, hot off the press, our French edition of the Expositor Study Bible. You can see it right there on the screen. Pick up your copies right now. You will not be disappointed.
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0: For over 30 years, JSBC is preparing students for ministry, whether it's pastors or teachers. 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I can promise every prospective student a well-rounded education on this beautiful campus where people are respected and true Christian faith is practiced. As the grandson of evangelist Jimmy Swaggart, I can assure you that your time spent here will result in three things. Number one, an understanding of the message of Jesus Christ and Him crucified. Number two, what it means to be thoroughly Pentecostal. And number three, how to apply the Word of God to your everyday life and living.
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0: Good morning, everyone. Welcome to the program. So glad to have you joining us this morning. We've got a smaller panel today, but they are just raring to go. Brother Dr. Gray is here.
1: We're ready to help you, Pastor.
0: Amen.
1: What a beautiful day today. Good morning to all.
0: Brother Dave Smith is here.
2: I know God's alive.
0: Amen. I want to remind everyone, this coming weekend, matter of fact, I'm leaving tomorrow for New York City to be in Brooklyn this weekend at Ebenezer Urban Ministry Center, Friday at 7:30, Saturday at 7 o'clock, Sunday at 11 in the morning. And I'd love to have you come out if anywhere in the five boroughs or New Jersey or Connecticut. If you are a Media Church member, this would be a wonderful, in that area, wonderful time to come over and shake my hand and introduce yourself and let's meet one another. And then on May 22nd through the 24th, I'm going back to Canada. It's been a while since I've been there. I'm going to be in Sarnia, Ontario, Canada at Bethel Pentecostal Church, Friday and Saturday at 6:30, Sunday at 10 and 6:30. So we'd love to have you come out if you're a Media Church member in that part of Canada. Love to see you there. And on May the 17th, right here at Family Worship Center, we're going to be welcoming the Triumphant Quartet for a great night of a worldwide gospel music concert at 6 o'clock Sunday night. And all seats are free. A love offering will be taken. We would love to have you as a part of the television audience. They'll be singing as well in the Sunday morning service. And so we're looking forward to that. And also our parental awareness night that we hosted here a few weeks ago is going to be aired three times. On May the 13th, it will air at 9 a.m. and 10 p.m. May the 13th, that's 9 a.m. and 10 p.m. Then on May the 16th, one time at 12 p.m., I should say. And yeah, that's 12. And

It is Central Time. All of those times, 9, 10, 12, is Central Time. And as well, it's going to be available on your SBN Now app. And so if you have the app, you can watch it anytime that you want when those dates roll around. Also, Share-a-thon is coming up on this Monday. This coming Monday will be the May Share-a-thon, Monday, Tuesday, Thursday, Friday. So we want you to be aware of that and be a part of it. We in prayer, asking the Lord to speak to the hearts of the people. And finally, Media Church. Have you decided to become a Media Church member? This past Sunday, we welcomed over 40 brand new Family Worship Center Media Church members from two countries, and I think it was 20 states or 22 states. We would love to call your name out. You can see right there on the screen, that's one way to join, or you can just give us a call or send us an email and tell us that you want to be a part of the Media Church. I look forward to calling your name out on a Sunday morning. So pray about that. We are in verses 17 and 18 of 1 Thessalonians chapter 5, coming down to the end of the chapter. And after the Share-a-thon is over, we'll be finishing it up and going into 2 Thessalonians. Verse 17, Paul says, pray without ceasing. Now, that simply means we pray about everything, as you can see the comment in the notes there. It doesn't mean that you are to be on your knees praying somewhere all through the day, all through the night. It means to be in an attitude of prayer. It means to be to make that we live our life bringing every decision that we have to make before the Lord, asking His help in everything. You know, you can be in prayer without being on your knees. You can be in prayer without speaking out loud. You can be in prayer on the job. You can be in prayer sitting at your desk working, but in your spirit, in your heart, you're worshiping the Lord. You're praising the Lord. You're asking Him for direction. You're asking Him for help, whatever the case may be. He desires that we seek His face about everything. That's the bottom line. Secondly, prayer is one of the means of growth in your spiritual life. The two major areas that assist in the growth, the maturing, the development of the child of God is the study of the Word and of prayer. Prayer is communion, and it is fellowship with God. That's how we get to know God. That's how we begin to learn His ways. You know, the Scripture says that He showed Israel His acts, but He showed Moses His ways. That's a big difference. Big difference. He delights in showing us His ways, who He is, His glory. But it takes fellowship. It takes communion. Then in verse 18, He said, in everything give thanks, for this is the will of God in Christ Jesus concerning you. Now, notice what it doesn't say. It doesn't say, because of everything, give thanks, or it just means to give thanks in all circumstances. And it doesn't say give thanks for every problem that's coming your way. I'll get it out in a minute. and it doesn't say for everything. It says in everything. Good. We don't praise the Lord for sickness. We don't praise the Lord for persecution. We don't praise the Lord for failure. We don't praise the Lord for anything that's negative in our life. But we can praise the Lord in spite of it. And that's the idea. It's in everything give thanks. It doesn't say for everything. And, you know, I know that we have, and we've had some teaching in the past. It's not so prevalent now. I can remember it started, I mentioned this yesterday, in Bible school. This idea of giving thanks and praise to the Lord for everything, including all of the bad things that are happening in your life, begin to sweep across our Bible school. And that's just ridiculous. You know, we don't thank God for losing our eyesight. We don't thank God for a car wreck. We don't thank God for this or that that are bad. But we praise the Lord in spite of the bad. That's the whole idea. We give thanks to the Lord for being saved. We give thanks to the Lord because we know that if we trust Him, He will see us through in every circumstance and in every situation. We give thanks knowing that there is an eternal reward
that is awaiting us.

0: we give thanks because one day, and one day soon, we're going to be in the presence of the Lord. So there's much to give thanks to the Lord for in spite of the problems. And as well, giving thanks to the Lord in the midst of these difficult times, it builds faith. It builds patience. It teaches us long-suffering. There's just so many things that we can learn about praising the Lord and worshiping the Lord in the very midst of the darkest trial, the darkest situation, whatever problem is going on. And when you learn to, and as well, the last thing I'll say about that, when everything is bad around us, we're going through a bad patch, and we begin to praise the Lord, we are taking the focus off of the problem and putting the focus on the solution to the problem. Now, let me say that again. When we begin to worship, when we begin to give thanks to the Lord for the things He's done for us and the things He's going to do, as we begin to do that in the midst of the trial and the tribulation, the focus shifts from us to the solution to the problem. I want you to keep that in mind. All right, we will pick up next Wednesday with verse number 19. And looking forward to that as we finish this whole study in 1 Thessalonians. Let's have a word of prayer. Father, we come before You in the name of Your Son, Jesus. So grateful for the word of life, the word of truth. And we pray that it will be a help to those that are watching. Now, Lord, we bring the needs of the people before You, whatever those needs may be, spiritual, physical, financial, domestic, emotional. We ask that You would meet those needs. We ask that Your grace would flow in their heart and life. And we give You all the praise and glory in Jesus' name. And everybody said, amen. We'll be right back with your emails.
1: 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Is it possible for a Christian to lose their salvation? Under what conditions, if any, can one's salvation be forfeited? In his book, Eternal Security, evangelist Jimmy Swaggart provides scriptural answers to these questions and many others just like them. Millions of Christians live their lives as close to these questions as they can, gambling on the goodness and mercy of God to save them continually in their sin rather than from it. Millions more try to offer a better sacrifice through works, and in doing so, bypass the finished work of Jesus Christ. In this enlightening book, evangelist Jimmy Swaggart addresses man's power of choice before and after salvation. In these pages, readers will learn about the deadly doctrines of the modern church that guarantee heaven no matter what by proclaiming four of the most dangerous words ever preached: once saved, always saved. To get eternal security or to order all Jimmy Swaggart Ministry products, call 800-288-8350 or go online to jsm.org.
2: 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Great Hymns of the Church, volumes 1-5. You're gonna have songs such as Blessed Quietness, The Cross Is Not Greater, Precious Lord, Take My Hand, Tell It to Jesus, and so forth and so on. 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So here's what you need to do. $10 each. 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

0: All right, we are back. Our first email today says, could you please explain aging in heaven? Is it accurate that everyone will be the same age in heaven, regardless of age at death? Well, 1 John, let's go to 1 John chapter 3 and verse 2, and it says, beloved, now are we the sons of God, and it doth not yet appear what we shall be, but we know that when he shall appear, we shall be like him, for we shall see him as he is. Now, a lot of scholars, they say that that means that once we pass from this temporal physical realm and we enter into the supernatural realm of heaven, that we are, of course, there's no sickness, there's nothing like that, there's no pain, there's suffering, and that we will revert back in age and forever be at an age. And they say Christ was 33 and a half when he passed. When he died on the cross, and that's what some scholars believe, that we will be like a 33 and a half year old person, that will be more, that's wiser, that's younger, that's stronger.
1: Perfect.
0: It's perfect, whatever the case may be. So, and after that, there is no aging in heaven. There'll be no birthday parties in heaven. There's never, can you imagine that? There's never been a birthday party in heaven.
1: Now think about, though, the millennium. We discussed this yesterday, aging with those in the natural bodies aging in the millennium. We believe that they do age.
0: I've never sat down and tried to work through that. And we're speaking of those in that 1,000-year reign that come over into the millennial reign after the Battle of Armageddon in their natural bodies. And so we know that during that, there'll be two types of people on the earth during that time. We know that Revelation talks about the trees that will grow by the river, and the Bible says there shall be healing in the leaves for the nations of the earth. And so we're assuming, we base that on the fact, and here it is in chapter 22, and let's begin with verse 1. And he showed me a pure river of water of life, clear as crystal, proceeding out of the throne of God and of the Lamb. In the midst of the street of it, on either side of the river, was there the tree of life, which bare 12 manner of fruits and yielded her fruit every month. And the leaves of the tree were for the healing of the nation. Now, let me go back and read the notes. Let me start on the part that said, on either side of the river was there the tree of life. And it says on the note, the fruit of this tree must be eaten every month. And we're speaking of the part of the population who don't have glorified bodies, then which bear 12 manner of fruits. It said, we have the number 12 again, which signifies the government of God as it relates to the manner of eternal life. There are 12 different types of fruit, but we're not told what they are. And then it said, and the leaves of the tree were for the healing of the nations. Now, let me read that part of the note. This pertains to the stopping of any type of sickness before it even begins. As stated, the population on earth, which will never die and will not have glorified bodies, will need these things. These are they who were saved during the kingdom age and thereafter. So it doesn't say anywhere, Dr. Gray, going back to your question, it doesn't say that they will grow old. Now, we know there's no death.
1: Right.
0: So I don't think there'll be any aging.
1: If the leaves represent the necessity to be healed, then that assumes then that the body can deteriorate or develop a sickness.
0: Well, it also could mean that that fruit, there is immunities. I mean, there is properties in those leaves that revitalizes the human body.
1: Yeah, something.
0: Because, you know, doctors, I don't know if

0: this. I don't know if this is true, but I know it was read an article one time of about they were doing a study. It was a medical study on some particular disease, and I don't remember what it was. But they, the specialist, the scientist, made the statement: we don't really know why the human body ages and decays, because the internally the human body, the organs, replenish themselves. Sure. I think they said every 7 years, mm-hmm. as long as you're not abusing your body. And they said there is no reason for the human body to decay and to die,
1: yeah.
0: in the internal organs. So they could not, they could not comprehend how the physical body ages and becomes decrepit. But internally, what we cannot see is the way that we were made by God. Internal organs are constantly renewing themselves every 7 years, as long as there is not an invasion of cancer cells or disease or whatever the case may be. So I would have to think, I just don't think there will be, since there will be no death, and I don't think there'll be any aging as we understand it. Now, they may age a year in years, you know, in numbers, but I don't think externally the way they look will change. Now, I may be wrong in that, but I just can't see a society on Earth in the millennial reign where you've got the glorified individuals in their glorified body in vitality, in vibrance, in energy, and then you have those in a non-glorified state,

0: the millennium, you'd need doctors and hospitals.
1: Well, except for the trees. No, like except I'm saying, there may be aging as far as, look, those in their natural body, just think about this for a moment. They won't all of a sudden forget when they were born.
0: Right.
1: They won't all of a sudden forget where they were born. So if they know when they were born, now, could it be that our calendar will change in the millennial reign? It may be.
0: Could be.
1: It may be that we'll resort to the Jewish calendar, which is not the same as the Roman calendar. And I think like our January is like what, April? In the Jewish, something like that. Mm-hmm. So we may revert to that. Or we may not revert to a calendar at all.
0: Yeah.
1: So we don't know these things. And so if we have no calendar, eventually you don't know what day it is. And eventually, you will, if you're in a non-glorified state, you won't have any remembrance of when you were born. You'll remember when you were born, but you won't be able to count it off on a calendar. Mm-hmm. Maybe that's the way it is. But it's one of those things that the scripture doesn't tell us. It makes for interesting conversation and it makes for interesting thought, but I don't think there's anything we can do in searching scripture that will give us an answer.
0: There's just much mystery in that whole subject.
1: Yeah, I think the Lord, I've always put it this way. If it's not there, if the explanation is not there, then we should take the attitude that the Lord did not think it necessary at this time for me to understand it.
0: Right.
1: Because there may be some things, just think about this, is the reason why he doesn't give an explanation of something is if we read it, we wouldn't believe it.
0: Good point.
1: It would be beyond
0: our comprehension.
1: I say this all the time as my argument for that. We're finite. So our knowledge, no matter how high your IQ is, no matter how smart you are, it has a limit. Mm-hmm. You will never have all knowledge. But we're dealing with an uncreated being that always was, is, and shall be, who is infinite. He's everywhere.
0: Mm-hmm.
1: He's everywhere at every moment. And so we cannot comprehend that. So there may be things that if he gave us the explanation, we would just look at it and say, imagine, look at it this way. Can you imagine Ezekiel when God showed him the millennial reign? Can you imagine what his thought may have been?
0: He tried to write it down.
1: And tried to write it down as the Holy Spirit gave it to him because he was seeing things that no man had ever seen.
0: Good point.
1: So I think that in a case of a prophet like that, I think his relationship with the Lord was such he knew what was from God and what wasn't.
0: And with Paul, when he had his visions in heaven,
1: the third
0: he
1: heaven.
0: Said, I can't write it all down.
1: I can't write it all down.
2: And John?
0: John, yeah.
1: So, you know, there's just some things that we just don't understand. Like, we don't understand, or we cannot comprehend the glory of God because we've never seen anything of that magnitude. Now, just look at this. When John, on the Isle of Patmos, when just a little bit of the glory of God was revealed to him, what did he say? He said, I fell at his feet as a dead man. I mean, his hair was white like wool. His eyes were as a flame of fire out of his mouth. I mean, you know, just... This vision that he received. Moses, when he went to the top of Mount Sinai, the Bible says that God just revealed a little bit of his glory. Mm-hmm. But that was so much that when he comes down from the mountain, he's glowing. Like there's an internal light shining out through him as he was a reflection for a short time of that glory of God. That's the next one, the transfiguration. When they saw them, God allowed Peter, James, and John to see a little bit of the glory that he laid aside in the incarnation. And so I just think there's things that if the Lord gave us the answer in our limited knowledge of supernatural things, I don't think we could comprehend it. And I also think it would give the enemies of Christianity an argument for what a fairy tale.
0: Mm. Well, you know, we can't.

0: the finite cannot fully comprehend the infinite.
1: Exactly.
0: It can't happen. It's far beyond us. He lets us have a glimpse, just a little bit of a small revelation of it.
1: Exactly. Exactly. So we veered into this territory for the reason I think it's good to tell you, don't waste your time agonizing, trying to find things that the Lord's not going to tell us.
0: Yeah.
1: You need to focus on learning the things the Lord wants us to learn, which the things that are already revealed in the Word of God.
0: So, to answer the question that came to you, very likely in the millennium and later there'll be no aging for the children of God at all.
1: Possibly, but like I said, we don't know.
0: Yeah, I believe that.
1: This is from Mexico, this email. Wow, good to hear from Mexico. I am listening to Francis and Friends about divorce. So this must have been yesterday. And yeah, it was May the 5th. The church that we went to, when we arrived, they asked my husband and I to teach Sunday school. And what we noticed is that new people, the pastor always offers them to serve in the church, even if they aren't ready or even if they knew the Lord. All the marriages of the people who worked in that church, they are all turn out getting a divorce. Adultery was running rampant in that church. Okay, that was just, I think, okay, the gist of this was they were just telling that we were speaking of divorce. I think it was yesterday. Was it yesterday? And they were just writing to let us know the situation of a church they were going to in Mexico. Well, let me make some comments. First of all, we noticed that new people, the pastor always offers them to serve in the church. That is one of the tenets of church growth, that they teach that when new people start coming to your church, you immediately try to find out where you can put them in a place to serve, because the quicker you do that, they say, it makes them feel a part and they become more committed. Now, there is foundational truth for that. There is absolutely foundational truth to that. Now, we don't do that here at Family Worship Center, and we're not going to do that, because I don't want people being put into a position that they're not qualified for.
0: Well, they need to get acquainted.
1: Exactly. And I've seen problems come up when you start plugging people in, especially they may be very spiritually immature. Now, if we have people, let's say they start coming and they say, hey, we want to be involved in the prison ministry. Fine. There's Brother Jim Law, go talk to him and become a part one of the teams. But they're not going to be put in, okay, we're going to put you in Camp F at Angola and you're going to start teaching Bible the

0: Yes. But there is solid foundational truth in the idea of getting new people plugged into something right away. Yeah. It does work, but once again,
1: it can also backfire.
0: I think it backfires more than people realize.
1: You know, as a pastor, I always tried to get people to just say, stay with me 3 months, get acquainted, let us get acquainted with you, and you'll know where you fit. Many times they'll say, I like to sing. Well, maybe they can join the choir, or they like to be an usher, and usually that's not a problem where it'll be a problem. But people need to get acquainted.
0: Yeah, you know.
1: They need to get acquainted first, and 3 months is not a long time to get acquainted.
0: You know, I remember several years ago on a Sunday morning, we had a brand new couple show up in church. They sat in a very prime location where they could be seen, and they got way involved in the service, to the point that I thought it was a little overdone. I mean, I'm not talking about disrupting the service, but I'm just, you know, it just didn't look right. And after they were there Sunday night, and they came up to me, oh, this is God sent us here. God told us, you know, da da. I said, okay, that's nice. And they said, well, where do you want to use us? And I said, in the pew. And he said, what? They said, what? I said, in the pew. Well, what can we do to help the church? I said, come to church.
1: Yeah. Pay your tithe.
0: Come to church. Let us get to know you, and we'll go from there. Never saw him after that.
1: Oh.
2: let me read. We read it just recently.
0: Yeah.
2: 1 Thessalonians 5:12. We beseech you, brethren, to know them which labor among you.
0: Yeah. So there's, you know, there's just...
1: Can I say, Pastor, when people come to the church like that, they are assuming something they should not assume.
0: Well, no,
1: they're assuming mm-hmm. that the pastor will just embrace them, promote them, place them in some position of leadership without really knowing their background. And we all need to know each other. Know them that labor among you. We need to know people. 3 months is not a long time. I would urge anyone out there, if you're changing churches, don't be in an anxious to get into leadership in that church, but sit there and pay your tithe and be an encouragement to the people who are there at least 3 months before you begin to try to get into leadership.
0: Exactly, exactly. You've got to know, because look, anyone that is on the lead pastor, the under shepherd of over a congregation, they're going to be held responsible for who they allowed mm-hmm. to speak into the hearts and lives of those people. And the worst thing you can do as a pastor is to put people in positions that sometimes you're putting a wolf mm-hmm. in the hen house. Yeah. Sometimes you're putting a snake mm-hmm. in the garden.
2: Mm-hmm.
0: Sometimes you're putting people that they're not there for the right reason. I mean, you've got people that are so corrupt in their thinking that they actually start going to churches. They get ingrained to get involved so they can pull people aside and go start their own church.
1: Yeah. Yeah.
0: I've seen that happen scores of times. Mm-hmm. People who thought they were called to preach, but they didn't want to go out and build a church on their own, so they start going to a large church. They ingratiate themselves to mm-hmm. people by getting involved in yeah. different ministries, and it's all for the purpose of after a year or so, hey, you know, I really believe the Lord is leading me on, and I feel a call of God to minister. Boy, we would sure love for you to consider coming and helping us plan a new work for the Lord. And it was a plan from the very beginning.
2: Yeah. Mm-hmm.
0: And that's wrong.
2: Yeah.
0: You're stealing another man's harvest.
2: You are contributing to a church if you just come and get involved in the praise and worship and learning and just be involved in that. That's important in the church.
0: Exactly.
2: Instead of being a spectator.
1: Faithfulness is a beautiful thing.
2: Absolutely.
1: And when I saw new people come in to the church where I pastored, and they were just faithful. They didn't try to get attention. They didn't try to do anything.
2: Mm-hmm.
1: They were just faithful.
0: Yeah.
1: That speaks loudly to me as a pastor.
0: Well, you know, the people that are faithful in a church, they don't have to come up every Sunday and pat you on the back and say, we're with you, Pastor.
2: Mm-hmm.
0: They just show up.
1: Yeah.
0: And I've also found something out in my years of being in this. I've often found that

0: also found out when people start coming up to you in the congregation, patting you on the back, oh, we just love this. This God has sent us here, done it. And they're just making big show of it. They're gone.
1: Yeah.
0: You won't see them in a couple of weeks.
2: Hmm.
0: They're trying to talk themselves into staying, but they're upset with something or whatever the case may be, or something's going on that's luring them away. The more profuse they are, sometimes is a sign they're gone.
2: Mm-hmm.
0: Their history. I've seen that in the ministry. I learned that from Dad. He can come to Dad and look at me and goes, they won't be here in a week or two. Mm. He's right. And I've seen it myself dealing with people. So we got to keep that in mind. Since the old covenant was made obsolete, who now are the Israel of God? That's a very good question. It's a question that should be asked, and it is a question that should be discussed. And so I'm so glad that you sent this question in today. First of all, Israel is Israel. The nation of Israel and God's plan for them has not, will not change. They are still the people of God, even in a backslidden state and a rebellious state. But the plan of God, while being halted for Israel for the past 2,000 years, will come to fruition.
1: Right.

0: 2,000 years will come to fruition.
1: Right.
0: And that will be at the second coming when they will finally, but after much bloodshed and after 2/3 of the people are dead, they will recognize Christ as their true Messiah and they will accept him. And he will set up his throne in Jerusalem. David will set up on the throne as the king of Israel during the millennial reign, not beyond that. I don't see in Scripture that it lasts beyond that. And Jerusalem will be, as Washington did,

teaching that says the church is now Israel? Well, yes and no. Yes, in the fact that we, the body of Christ, the true church, the mystical body of Christ, for 2,000 years, we've been walking in the blessings of the new covenant, which God presented to Israel first, and they rejected. So,

to suggest it's either God loves Israel or God loves the church. No, he loves both. He loves his people. I'm looking at Romans chapter 11, verse 1. I say then, has God cast away his people? God forbid. I also am an Israelite, the seed of Abraham, Paul writes. Verse 2, God has not cast away his people, which he foreknew. It's very clear in that verse that

0: they will, as a people group, a nation group, come back to the Lord.
1: That's right.
0: And we cannot, you know, you cannot beat around the bush, or you cannot minimize the fact of where the Lord's capital is going to be.
1: Right.
0: It's in Jerusalem.
1: Right.
0: And he would not be setting up his throne, his kingdom, to rule from Jerusalem if there wasn't some special relationship between him and the people.
1: That's a good point. Mm-hmm. He could have been New York City.
0: Could have been Washington, D.C.
1: Yeah, but it's not.
0: It could have been London or Paris. Or it could be, you know, a capital city in the another capital city in the Middle East. But no, it's Jerusalem.
1: John wrote, he said, and I saw the new Jerusalem.
0: Right, coming down.
1: And that's amazing. Yeah. Yeah, that's a good point, Pastor. God chooses Jerusalem, and that choice continues. Now, you go back in history. So talk to me a little bit about that, Pastor. How did Jerusalem become the capital? Was it in David's day or before David?
0: It came after.
1: Was it Saul? Where was Saul's capital?
0: Well,
1: was it in Gibeah? Where was it?
0: I think so. Well, when David assumed the throne, Jerusalem was not called Jerusalem.
1: No.
0: It was Jabus.
2: Mm-hmm.
0: And Jabus was a stronghold of the Jebusites in the midst of Israel. It had been called Salem before that. And that was also the city where Melchizedek ruled and reigned as king and priest.
1: Okay, that's an interesting point.
0: Yeah, and then it became a stronghold of the Jebusites. You know, it's interesting that you brought that up, because I've never heard anybody preach about this, but it's always piqued my curiosity. When David killed Goliath, I don't remember where in Scripture it says he took the head of the giant, and I think it said he buried it outside the wall of the city or something like that. I can't remember where it was. Well, that was Jabus.
1: Interesting.
0: And there makes no other comment about it. And I'm wondering if David knew or had revelation from the Lord that this was going to belong to God.
1: David ruled in Hebron for how many years?
0: Seven and a half, I think.
1: Seven and a half years. And so
0: before he was anointed king over all of the nation. He was 7.5 years king of Judah, then king over all of Israel.
1: Yeah.
0: But the point I'm being is this, and it was Jabus.
2: He said it. David took the head of the Philistine and brought it to Jerusalem, but he put it, his armor, in his tent.
0: Yeah, well, it was called Jabus. That was the name of the city at that time. And Saul, when he was king, was never able to conquer.
1: Yeah,
0: Jabus.
1: So he was not living there then.
0: No,
1: if he had not conquered it.
0: But David conquered it. Drove the Jebusites out and renamed it Jerusalem and made it his capital.
1: And I'm sure he did not know that God was going to let that become the final place of heaven coming down.
0: You know, I think because of the special relationship that God had with David, you know, God went to great lengths to, first of all, to give David the plans for the temple, but then tell him he would not be the one to build the temple, but it would be his son Solomon. Now, a lot of people don't understand that, but it is really very simple to understand. David was a warring king. That was one of his greatest callings and anointing, a man of bloodshed. But all in the advancement of the kingdom of God, of spreading the kingdom of God, in bringing the borders, enlarging the borders to what God had prophesied that it was to be. Because Israel of today is not the Israel of the Bible in terms of land size. And so David was a type of Christ, the warring Christ. Solomon was allowed to build it because Solomon is a type of Christ in the millennial reign. Because there was perfect peace in the world during his reign, number one. Number two, under his reign, Israel soared to the highest of the highest highs. It was Jerusalem was the most beautiful city in the world.
1: Greater than Egypt.

0: Right. The richest nation in the world was the Queen of Sheba said, came and said, I've come to see if what I've heard is true. And then she said, after he took her and showed her the length and breadth, her response was, it is a true report.
1: Mm-hmm.
0: You know, and so we see David as a type of the warring Christ.
2: Right.
0: But, and in the millennial reign, Jerusalem is going to be the most beautiful city, the most powerful city, and there will be perfect peace. So it was God's will for Solomon to build the temple because he was a type of the millennial reign.
1: Mm-hmm.
0: A type of the Christ that rules and reigns in peace and in harmony.
2: So back to my first question there, Pastor. Did Saul ever rule in Jerusalem?
0: No. As far as I know, no.
2: I don't guess he did.
0: No, I don't see that. I mean, yeah. Maybe he did. You know, maybe there's some things we're missing.
2: Well, as you said, it was David that conquered the city.
0: Yeah, yeah. And, you know,
2: that's interesting.
0: You know, Brother Trotter preached a great message one time. I heard it, a portion of it on tape. About that.
1: Hmm.
0: And he was talking about how that here was God's kingdom, but in the middle of the kingdom was this enemy bastion, a walled city. And he was liking it to the, he made the statement, he said, as Jabez was a thorn in Israel's side, there's too many Christians that have Jabez's in their life.
2: Oh.
0: Bondages, things there. Jabez represented the conflict internally. They were not external, they were internal. And he was bringing out the analogy that as a child of God, it's possible to have a Jabez in your life.
2: I'd like to hear that, sir.
0: Oh, it was powerful. It was a powerful message. He was an older man then, so his voice was weak, but it was a powerful message. And the whole theme of the message was, as David conquered Jabez.
1: Mm-hmm.
0: Oh, hallelujah. Our heavenly David will defeat the enemies
1: yes,
0: of our life
1: yes.
0: if we let him.
2: God,
0: you know,
2: I'd like to hear you preach that.
0: And it was a powerful message, you know.
2: Yeah, yeah.
0: And so that's that's my thought on it. To my understanding, only the Jews in the Old Testament made altars and sacrifices to the Lord. Well, to the true God, all nations, pagan nations, practice animal sacrifice.
2: Yeah. And
0: they even practice, some of them, human sacrifice.
1: Mm-hmm.
0: So every nation practiced some form of sacrifice, but Israel was the only one that sacrificed to the one true God. In Ephesians 2:12, Paul says that we were without Christ, aliens having no hope without God. So if the Jews were the only ones who made the sacrifices, how could a Gentile be saved in the Old Testament? By becoming a proselyte Jew.
2: Right.
0: That's how they did it. They had to go through the rite of purification. They had to go through synagogue training. They had to cast off any aspersion of allegiance to any false deity. And they had to accept the God of Abraham, Isaac, and Jacob.
2: Right.
0: Now, they were not allowed in the temple. They were only allowed in a court outside the temple. The temple itself was only allowed for true Jews.
2: The court of the Gentiles.
0: The court of the Gentiles is what it was called. And so they were saved. And so now, did that mean that a proselyte Jew would go to Jerusalem during the feast? It was not incumbent upon them to go, was it?
2: I don't remember
0: whether it was or not.
2: I did read some writer, I think it was Edersheim, that said the Gentiles were not baptized by a Jewish person. They literally had to walk into the baptismal tank and duck themselves in the water.
0: Yeah, because they were not the chosen.
2: And then after as they're walking out of the water, then the Jewish person could extend their hand.
0: Yeah. Mm. Yeah. That's I've heard some of that stuff too, and I don't know all the details about it. But does that mean then, to ask the question, does that mean then that a proselyte Jew, if he knew he offended the Lord, did he also bring a lamb
2: to the priest? I would think so too.
0: Yeah, I would think so too.
2: Yeah, he would have to adopt the full Levitical system.
0: Yeah, they would have to. They would have to. So that's and that's a good question, by the way, that you asked there. I've heard a couple of times that it was 12 years from the time God got Paul's attention by blinding him to the time he started his evangelism, if that is the correct way to put it. Is this true? And if so, where do I find source for that? You know, I don't know off the top of my head. Yeah. I don't know the length of time.
2: I've never preached it that way.
0: I've never heard.
2: When you study the book of Acts, he was on that journey, and there's no inclination that he stayed 12 years under the ministry of Ananias waiting to be healed or something.
0: How many years was he on the backside of the
1: road? Yeah, 14, didn't he say?
2: Three years.
0: What again?
1: 14.
0: Years?
1: Yes.
0: In Arabia?
1: Yeah, I thought that's sort of where he talks about the vision.
0: Yeah. Let me find out. I haven't looked at it. That's a good question.
2: My recollection is 3 years in Arabia. You sure? And then he returns.
0: 3 years in the region of Arabia and Damascus, following his conversion before traveling to Jerusalem. So that's 3 years.
1: Yeah. Where does he talk about the vision?
0: Of the third heaven?
1: Yes.
0: I don't remember off the top of my head. Yeah, 3 years. That's what I thought, too, is 3 years.
2: But that's early on. But the 14 years is a much later.
1: 2 Corinthians 12. Yeah. I was a man above 14 years ago.
2: Yeah. That's referring to a later period, isn't it?
0: Yeah, I don't think we can come up with a specific number as far as the time. But see, look at that verse. I knew a man in Christ above 14 years ago, speaking of himself. Whether in the body I cannot tell, or whether out of the body I cannot tell, God knows. Let me read the note. He doesn't know if he was actually taken to heaven in his physical body or only saw things in a vision. Such a one caught up to the third heaven.
2: Well, that's when he had the vision.
0: Yeah.
2: 14 years ago.
0: Yeah.
2: I don't think that's the same thing as your question.
0: No, he spent in Galatians 1, 17, he spent 3 years in the region of Arabia.
2: Now read your question again, would you mind?
0: Okay. Can you, I'm going to put it here. I've heard a couple of times that it was 12 years from the time God got Paul's attention by blinding him to the time he started his evangelism. If that is the correct way to put it, is this true? And if so, where do I find source for that?
2: Yeah, and so I don't agree with that. Let me give you just the overview that I have in my mind. He was on the road to Damascus, struck down by the light, converted, went to Damascus, and he met Cornelius there. Mm-hmm. And he received his eyesight, received the baptism of the Holy Spirit, and started preaching there. And then after that, there's a certain amount of time that he leaves there and he goes to Jerusalem. Then he goes off to Tarsus. They send him away. And he's gone for many years. And the years that he is not known where he's at, as far as my understanding, he's somewhere around Tarsus.
0: Yeah, so I don't think, I just don't think we can put a specific time.
2: I think your dad agrees with that, too. I think that we both agreed on that.
0: Yesterday, Mike Musserall responded to an email from a lady who said that she knew someone in deliverance ministry who was casting out demons in born-again people. The demons were in their soul, they said. Mike stated that they're dealing with the sin nature. Can you please explain how, if these people are manifesting actions of demons, how is related to sin nature? Okay, I don't remember that.
2: I do.
0: Yeah. I don't remember what was said. What was said?
2: Well, he was trying to explain the difference between a Christian being demon-possessed and what the problem was. And so Mike was saying there's something sinful going on in a man's life. It's not demonic possession. It's a sin nature. So I don't know what particularly. They didn't identify the sin, but if you had a craving for some sinful activity and you haven't been able to break that craving, whether it's the lust of the flesh or whether it's the desire for alcohol or what, mm-hmm. and you struggle with that. So The implication was that's a demon in you.

0: And Mike was saying, no, it's not a demon. It's the sin nature, and you haven't got the victory over it yet.
1: Yeah.
0: And that's what we teach here.
1: Okay.
0: And that's why the message of the cross is so important, to help people to realize that faith in the power of the blood and the power of the Holy Spirit can give people victory over these things that they craved that was from the world.
1: Now, I want to add, we got to take our break, and the phone lines will be open after the break, but I want to come back from the break and discuss something, and that is these so-called deliverance ministries where they're seeing Christians supposedly manifest demons. What is being seen? What's really happening?
0: Okay.
1: We want to talk about that. We'll come back. The phone lines will be open, 800-342-8430. If you'd like to give us a call with a question or comment. If not, you can still continue to send your emails to onair@jsm.org. We'll be right back.
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0: right, we're back. We were talking before the break and during the break, and we want to continue that conversation. We hear a lot of talk today about deliverance ministries. And, of course, the foundation of that whole genre is setting Christians free with the main intent or thought that Christians, the problem they're having is because they're demon-possessed. And they have these services and people supposedly who are believers go into bizarre incantations, bucking, rolling around, and even to the to the extreme of throwing up on the floor and having buckets laid out for them to throw up in and all of this, and that's supposedly the demon coming out.
1: Yeah.
0: Ladies and gentlemen, that is as stupid as it gets. You don't find anywhere in Scripture where the Lord, Paul, anybody cast out demons and they threw up. Demon spirits are not nausea. Demon spirits are entities. They cannot be seen with the eye, but in the spirit world, they have a body.
1: Yeah.
0: And you don't barf them up. That is the most stupid and the most ridiculous teaching around there. So my question then is, what's causing these people to react that way? What's causing them rolling on the floor and making incantations and then to the point that some of them get so worked up that they vomit and they're supposedly free?
2: I think they're being taught to do that.
0: Okay.
2: A person, you know, it's like prophesying over people. People are fall down a lot of times. Sometimes they're pushed down. And I think people, just because of the way that it's gone on before, that's what people have done before. Well, that's what I need to do.
0: So they
2: learn it.
0: It's a learned behavior by observing what is going on to other people in the service.
1: It's a stimulus response.
0: Yeah, that's what it would be, a stimulus response.
1: But, you know, it would seem to me that a person they've eaten a meal and they're kind of full as far as food, they walk into church and they get overwhelmed with the spirit, and some way the food they you know, regurgitate, they have an
0: experience.
1: Well,
0: I'm sure you're gonna have people say, no, I haven't ate for 4, 5, 6 hours.
1: Well, the stuff that they're vomiting up comes from someplace, doesn't it?
0: But we have to go by Scripture. You don't see any of this happening in Scripture. You don't see Paul having deliverance services and calling Christians to come forward because whatever problem they're having, it's a demon.
2: There is no time that Jesus or Paul or anybody else delivered a demon from a person who is identified as a Christian.
0: Absolutely.
1: Let me ask you a question. I did an article recently on the demon-possessed man at Gadara. Can a person be delivered from demonic forces that does not want to be delivered?
0: Well, I don't think it's a question of them wanting to be delivered. I think it's the spirits in them fighting against deliverance. I don't think I don't think you can trust sometimes what a demon-possessed person articulates, because is it coming from them? Or is it coming from the power that possesses them?
1: Then let me ask it this way.
0: Now, I don't know the answer to that.
1: Can a person be demon-possessed and not have anything to do with it?
0: What do you mean, have anything to do with it?
1: In other words, they did not want the demon. They did not desire demonic forces.
0: I think that happens a lot. I think that when a person gets involved in certain things, they automatically open themselves up to
1: demon
0: spirits.
1: They open themselves up to it.
2: But so there is a volition there.
1: Action, maybe many actions.
0: But I don't think that they go into it knowing that's what they're doing. Like I know, I've read some accounts of people that came out of the occult and were demon possessed. And it's amazing how many of them started with Ouija board. And they started playing with Ouija boards. And they didn't know anything about demons. That was not a part of their thought process. They knew that it was some supernatural force, so they were not going in it with the idea, oh, whatever it is, I want it. It was going in with the idea, from what I read, of curiosity. But they kept going deeper into it. And I think when you go, so I don't know, were they sitting around, you know, were they sitting around in their heart and mind thinking, oh, I really want the devil. I want the devil. I don't know if that was, you know, from what I've read in some of them, that was definitely not the case. But you can open yourself up. The more you dabble in things of the supernatural and the spirit world.
1: And dabble in drugs.
0: And dabble in drugs, psychedelics especially. What it can do to open up the psyche to invite demon spirits in.
1: Yeah, any form of witchcraft.
0: Yeah, but so, but this whole deliverance ministry, you know, we're discussing in the break in Luke chapter 4, verse 18, the Holy Spirit through the Lord said to preach deliverance to the captives. He didn't say to deliver them. We can't deliver anybody. We preach deliverance, which is Christ and Him crucified. I know there's a lot of segment in the charismatic church that doesn't agree with that, but I just, you know, I turn on, I've seen their services on YouTube and stuff, and it's just bizarre.
1: Yeah.
0: I don't get a sense of the true holiness of God. I don't get a sense of the true power of God. I see a bunch of people rolling around and contorting themselves and making fools out of themselves. That's what I see.
2: But they also offer an alternative for freedom. You know, there's a demon of alcohol, there's a demon of this, and so forth, rather than just plainly teaching the message of the cross.
0: Exactly.
1: Let's clarify this. If a person is genuinely saved, then the Holy Spirit has come into their spirit. Your spirit and soul are one. It's like two sides of the same coin. You can't be spiritual on one side and be in sin on the other side. If the spirit of man, the soul of man, being the person of the person, it simply means if you're saved, you're saved as a whole. You're not saved partially. You're not saved halfway. You're saved and you are a child of God. If that's your condition, Satan cannot come in and control you. You cannot be both controlled by the Holy Spirit and controlled by evil spirit.
0: No, you can't.
1: You can't go both ways.
2: Okay, possession means control.
0: Control.
1: Yeah.
2: You can't serve two masters.
0: At the moment of conversion, the moment the believing sinner confesses their sin and expresses faith and believes the Lord, what happens? The Holy Spirit comes in to
2: live.
0: Yes. Okay. Now, you use the analogy of two sides.

0: sides of both coin. That's right, spirit and soul. But you can't have the Holy Spirit on one side and demon spirits on the other side.
1: And that's what they're saying.
0: And that's what they're saying.
1: The soulish realm versus the spiritual realm. We do believe there's a physical side, so you can have cancer in your body, which is from the devil, and you can still be a Christian in your heart and your spirit and your soul. But that's not the same thing. So the people that are really promoting this, Pastor, they do not understand the tripartite nature of man, and they do not understand really the power of the Holy Spirit. Upon conversion, you're fully saved, not partially.
0: Yeah. I go back to one thing, you know, and it's very crude the way I'm going to say it, but the Apostle Paul didn't have vomit services.
1: No.
0: Lord didn't either.
2: Nobody in the Bible.
1: Any of that in the ministry of Christ. Now, he cast out demons quite often.
0: Yeah, but there was no vomiting involved.
1: There's no record of that.
0: It was a spirit coming out. You know, I've had two encounters with demon-possessed people in my life, and they were cast out. They didn't throw up, but I can tell you when that spirit was there, and I can tell you when it left.
1: Mm-hmm. Yeah.
0: Because it was an immediate change in the environment, in the spirit world. You felt demon spirits before, and then they were gone. And then you saw it in the individual, the peace. Even the very countenance of their face changing as yes. if somebody gave them a new face.
1: Mm. Yeah.
0: It's like a painter taking a face that's tortured looking and making changes with the paint and the brush, and turning that portrait in from someone that looks sorrowful or hurt and giving it a new life, a new look.
1: Yeah. You know, the story I mentioned about the demon-possessed person at Gadara, he comes screaming out of a cemetery to the Lord and approaches the Lord. So after Christ delivers him, then we read at the end of that chapter, he is seated in his right mind.
0: Clothed and in his right mind. So he was naked in the tombs, and not only naked in the tombs, but he was taking sharp rocks and cutting himself.
1: Yeah. Right.
0: You know?
1: But look how he changed so dramatically.
0: Yeah. Yeah.
1: But I want to come back to the point of people on YouTube, and you see them on there, and they are casting demons out, and they're waving and doing all sorts of dramatic things. How much of that is just theatrics?
0: Yeah, that's the question. I'm not wanting to say that the people doing this are evil. I think they're misguided. I don't want to say, and I am not saying that everyone involved in this type of thing is doing it for ulterior motives. I think some of them are sincere and they think this is the right thing to do. Mm-hmm. But I also think there's some of them, hey, this is a good way to make some money.
1: Mm-hmm. Can I say in Africa, there's several ministers of huge congregations. Have you seen
0: yeah.
1: them on YouTube? And you see them, they step out into the congregation. They look like they're dressed, you know, just unbelievable, like a movie star, I guess you'd say. And they walk among the people and they do this and yeah. they do that. And people almost like flip over and fall out and jump up. And they do all kinds of weird stuff. It's like a circus in a way.
0: Yeah. It can be kind of wild. Mary from California, you're our first caller today. What is your question or comment for the panel?
3: Good morning, panel.
0: Good morning.
3: Regarding Revelation chapter 13, verse 16, states that, and I have the Expositor's Bible, that the mark will be in their right hand or in their forehead. Now, with the chips and the AI, people are interpreting that as that.
0: Mm-hmm.
3: Can you explain?
0: Well, the scripture is plain. It will be a physical mark, more than likely a tattoo, that will be in the palm of the hand or the outside of the hand, are on the forehead, and without it, no one can buy or sell. Secondly, once an individual takes the mark of the beast, they're going to be eternally damned. There is no way back for them. Now, this idea of a chip is totally specious. It's not right. It's wrong. A chip is not the mark of the beast. It is a literal sign of 666. And they can talk about AI and they can talk about chips all they want to. It has nothing to do with the mark of the beast. Do y'all agree with that?
1: I agree with that. Or just read the book. Yeah. It's right there. There's the mark. It's a Amen. Mark.
3: Amen. Thank you, panel. Have a wonderful day.
0: Thank you. Maxine from Missouri, you're our next caller. What is your question or comment? Maxine?
2: Yes, I'm here. Thank you.
0: You're on the air.
2: Good morning, Pastor Donnie.
0: Good morning.
2: I just want to call and share with you something that I noticed. We were talking about demon possessions and godly people that are saved, people who have the Spirit of God in them. We know He's with us when we're saved. There's a difference between being possessed and being oppressed.
0: Right.
2: That's what Brother Jimmy, your daddy, always taught.
0: Right.
2: And I have been a student of your daddy for many years. And I just want to tell you, I have been in services where I have seen so-called Christians cast out demons from one another and some of the most horrendous displays of terror and acting. But I could not believe that that individual truly was a Christian and could walk around and carry on like that.
0: Yeah, you know, Maxie, I'm with you. What I've observed on some of them is just bizarre. I mean, it's so bizarre and outlandish.
2: Yeah.
0: The first thought you have, this, you know, if this is God, then I don't know anything about God. If this is truly the Lord, you don't sense the Lord. You sense emotion. You sense hype. And you know, it's easy to get people hyped up when they come in the frame of mind that they're going to see weird things or super, in their minds, I use the term supernatural.
4: And the expectation is there.
0: And the expectation. And I think there's a part of the nature of man, Maxine, that we're going to try to help it out. And so we become actors in this scenario that's not of God. And that's just the way I look at it.
2: Well, I agree with you 100%. And I wanted to tell you, when I was first saved and I did a lot of praying and got filled with the Spirit and in the Spirit, I have seen a manifestation in my home of an evil spirit. As I was praying, I could sense the presence, and I turned around and looked, and it was looking around the corner at me. And I rebuked it in the mighty name of Jesus, and poof, it was gone.
0: Yeah, I believe that. I know individuals have testified to very similar, the same thing. You just sense it automatically.
2: Very true.
0: Yeah. Yeah, you're exactly right, Maxine.
2: You want to assume that Christians can have a evil spirit abiding in their physical being where Jesus said, we're the tabernacle of God.
0: Yeah, well, exactly, Maxine. There's no demon spirits in God's house.
2: No.
0: You know, there's
2: no,
0: just...
2: It's absolutely.
0: Just, it's just not going to happen. And besides that, either when the Scripture says, greater is He that is in you, He's in the world, either that's true or it's a lie.
2: Hallelujah, brother.
0: It's either true or it's a lie.
2: For 42 years, your daddy led me to the Lord. I've been a part of your ministry for many years.
0: Well, thank you, Maxine.
2: I stand with you.
0: We appreciate
2: it. And thank you for taking my call, and I'm sure others have something to say.
0: Well, thank you for calling, Maxine. Let's go to John in South Carolina. Hello, John. What is your question or comment for the panel?
5: Hey, Donnie. Yeah, I've been listening to this conversation, and I'm a Sunday school teacher. Came out of the Navy active duty in 74 and read the book, The Cross and Switchblade, and Billy Graham and David Wilkerson pretty much, and your dad were my mentors, you know, via TV. But I was in a marriage for 8 years, and it was like oppression. And I even remember, and kind of to clarify, you know, what you're saying about suggestion, and I agree with the lady, you know, said, you know, before that, you know, suggestion can be a powerful thing. I can remember a high school, you know, thing, you know, where they had a magician come. It was like a, you know, a session, you know. And the man said, okay, come on up, you know, you volunteers, and, you know, you're going to do this and that, and they basically tried to brainwash us and say,

0: okay, now this onion's going to taste like an apple.
1: Mm-hmm. Yeah, I note that.
0: So I'm playing along, and oh yeah.
1: Yeah.
0: Take a bite out of the onion, you know. Yeah, it's an onion.
1: Right.
0: But I'm playing along, you know. But anyway, long story short, jump up to today, and I've been, my wife and I, who I'm married now very happily for 31 years, and I've been across the Holiness Church, and we watch you all the time.
1: And well, thank you.
0: It's really great how, but I agree that, you know, we can be oppressed because in this marriage that I was in before, there was no communication. And I felt like I was in prison all the time. You know, even though we had two great, wonderful boys, and, you know, one has actually passed at 38. But anyway, they both, I had the privilege of leading them both to the Lord when they were 4 and 5 years old. And the second one was through your dad.
1: Oh, wow.
0: In Bradenton, Florida. Yeah.
1: Oh, wow.
0: And he, you know, we're watching TV, and I can see him wiggling. I sensed he come under conviction. And so I said, you want to go into grandma's bedroom? And well, because my mother was helping me raise my boys at that time. And I went to school like you, Donnie, for a year and a half, and I had to come out. And that was because of trying to, you know, get my first marriage back together again, which didn't work. But I got down on my knees for 3 days and implored the Lord, to get closure. You know, is there any way that this marriage can be healed? And after the third day, he told me, you can't make her love you.
1: And so, no.

0: my life all this time, and I even got so low that I felt suicidal when I was living like a hermit for 10 years. And I looked up, I went out on a Saturday morning, looked up in the sky, I felt like God had forgotten about me. I looked up and I'm kind of a, well, I had 5 semesters of conservation in community college. But anyway, I looked up into the sky on a Saturday morning, not a cloud in the sky. Here's 2 red-tailed hawks soaring on the breeze. You know, if you've ever watched hawks when they're mating, but they sometimes they grasp their talons and they're flying, you know, circling in different directions. Anyway, I looked up. And in my heart, in my spirit at that time, and I felt like God had forgotten about me, I heard in my heart, in my soul, trust me. And what? Then after that, I got on to, you know, get recuperation. And
1: yeah.
0: I was so spent one morning, and I had bronchitis right next to pneumonia, that, and I had a lot of depression over my first relationship, that I quoted back the 23rd Psalm to myself, and it's like the spirit bubbled up and knocked all that depression out.
1: Yeah. Well, that's great, John. I'm glad to hear all of that, and thank you for calling. I appreciate it very, very much, and you have a blessed day.
2: Donnie, before we leave the subject of demon possession, I want to underscore the fact we do believe that it's real.
1: Yes.
2: It's real. It's out there, and it may show up in a church. A person may come in. I remember when I was just a boy preacher, I was serving as an intern on an Indian reservation in Pocatello, Idaho. And on Sunday night, a big, tall, strong Indian came in drunk. Boy, it scared me to death. I'm just a 21-year-old young preacher, little guy. He's a big guy. I wasn't sure if he was demon-possessed or not, but he was drunk. But he did kneel at the altar, and we prayed a while with him, and he seemed to work through it. And when he stood up, he seemed to be sober. But anyway, the demon possessed, it showed up in the ministry of Christ. And when Paul was at Philippi, he cast the demon out of that girl that was bothering him. So we do believe it's very real. We believe that Christians have the authority over demon possession and can cast them out, and we should.
1: We should, absolutely.
3: Yeah, and you know, Christian, demons cannot cross the bloodline. Therefore, right. Christian cannot be demon-possessed.
2: Right.
3: Only oppressed. All right, panel, where did the Apostles' Creed originate from? Is it scriptural? And is it okay for a local church to use this during part of their services?
2: May I try to answer that?
3: Yes.
2: You know, in my studies, I have tried to get to the bottom of that. According to my studies, and I have spent many, many hours studying it, there's no record where that came from. They do not know who wrote it. They do know when they first started using it. They started using it at about 150 A.D. So it was after the apostolic era in what is called the church father era. And people like Irenaeus, and then later on, you know, the name Tertullian and Origen and Justin the Martyr, those were some of those early church fathers. They're called the Antinicene Fathers. But there's no record, because people are very curious about where did it come from, who wrote it.
3: Yeah.
2: But in terms of the affirmation of it, it seemed to have been totally affirmed by the Christian church all through the church father era, through that second, third, fourth, and following century. I don't know if the Catholic Church is using it that much or not. I was in a Methodist church recently, and they were using it. As a Pentecostal growing up, I never heard of it. I didn't hear about it until after I was in my adulthood and was reading about it, you know, from history.
3: So they don't know where it came from.
2: No,
3: that's interesting.
2: No record.
3: I have never heard that.
2: You know, they know who the significant church fathers were in that period of time, which would be about 150, but they do not know. None of them ever claimed to be the writer. They just know the church started using it. And there's another book there called the Didache, and that I don't know if they know who wrote that. That's about 20 pages. The Didache is about 20 pages.

0: It's discovered about 150 AD, and it basically tells you how to run a church.
1: Oh.
0: It lays out different things about baptism and worship and preaching and doctrine. It's called the Didache, but they don't know who wrote that either.
1: I had never heard that before, Dave. Can you shed, no. Donnie? Okay.
2: Well, I've heard of it, but I don't remember. I've heard of it, but I don't know any more about it.
1: Okay. But you would agree that it's okay if a church uses it.
0: There's one phrase in it I don't like, and that says that it refers to the Holy Catholic Church. That one phrase implies that it's endorsing Roman Catholicism.
1: Well, it must come from Catholicism.
3: Doesn't it use the small C, though?
2: Yeah. I think it does.
3: It means the universal church.
2: Because that's what the Catholic means. You know, there's a difference between using the term Catholic Church and Roman Catholic.
0: Yeah, but for me personally, if I use it, they're going to think I'm endorsing the Catholic Church, and we don't.
2: See, technically, we're all Catholic, technically.
0: Sure. Yeah. The word in its origin meant worldwide church.
2: But it doesn't, but we're not Roman Catholic.
0: No,
2: there's a totally different situation.
0: But that's the only, when you study each component of it, I'm sure all of you have, there's not any false doctrine that I know about in there. And that's very incomplete. There's several major doctrines it doesn't cover. Mm-hmm. It's a very incomplete document or instrument.
2: Yeah.
1: All right, we got to go to a quick break. We'll be right back after the break.
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0: All right, we're going to Carol Ann in Texas. And Carol Ann, welcome to Sun Life Broadcasting. You have a question or comment for the panel?
1: Yes, ma'am. How are you doing, Francis?
0: Okay.
1: That's good. I have a question. Can you tell me the difference between a Joel where it talks about the great and terrible day, and then it talks about the day of the Lord in other scripture in the New Testament? Is there a difference, or is it the same thing?
2: The day of the Lord speaks of the time after the rapture of the church, beginning with the great tribulation, all the way up to the rest of, and the, all of that horrible, horrible stuff that will happen in the 7 years of that time. It's called the day of the Lord.
0: Okay, does that answer your question, Carol Ann?
1: No, because I'm trying to figure out what is it talking about in Joel 2:31 about the great and terrible day. What is that?
2: I missed that part. Excuse me. Well, that's the same time frame.
3: Well, what's your verse?
2: Joel chapter 2, verse 21.
3: Well, I don't see it that way.
4: There's no chapter 2.
3: Well, there is a Joel chapter 2 in the Old Testament.
2: Joel.
3: J-O-E-L.
2: Joel chapter 2.
3: It says, "Fear not, O land, be glad, rejoice, for the Lord will do great things." That's not the right verse.
2: Is there a different? You got the
1: 31.
3: Okay, 31. There it is, yeah.
2: Okay, read it, Dr.
3: The sun shall be turned into darkness and the moon into blood before the great and terrible day of the Lord.
2: This is during the tribulation period.
3: Yeah. The note here says, Brother Swagger's note, Revelation 6:12. That is the tribulation.
1: That's not the same thing as the day of the Lord. It's a different day.
2: No, the day of the Lord also is another name for that time period.
3: But when I think of the day of the Lord, I think of the day of the Lord's coming. That would be like the rapture.
2: Yeah, but the day of the Lord, but that term is used in describing the end time prophetic events of the great tribulation. The term day of the Lord is used.
3: Well, in this passage, it's the terrible day of the Lord.
2: Yeah, but other places just says the day of the Lord, but that's speaking of that time frame.
3: I hear you.
0: All right.
1: I take it is great. I'm taking it as great for the Christians, but terrible for the non-believers.
2: Well, we won't be here. This is after the rapture of the church. This is after the rapture of the church.
1: I understand that. And I'm just glad I'm not going to be here.
2: Yeah, exactly.
0: Going to be gone. Amen. All right. Thank you, Carol Ann. Thank you for calling. Said, according to Scripture panel, what happens to those who clearly heard and understood the gospel, even experiencing conviction by the Holy Spirit, but ultimately rejected Christ before the rapture? I believe that they will be left behind. So my question is, will they still have an opportunity to repent during the tribulation, or will they fall under the strong delusion described in 2 Thessalonians chapter 2, verses 9 through 11, and be damned forever?
2: Some will, some won't. Some will go on to strong delusion, and others will come

0: their census. Absolutely, there'll be. I perfectly believe that there'll be many of those in that category that'll be saved during that time frame, and some of them won't, because even the fact that they knew, they saw, they still reject.
1: Mm-hmm. All right. Okay, another question from that. How do we reconcile this then with Hebrews chapter 6 and verses 4 through 6?
0: Okay, that's easy.
1: And Hebrews chapter 10 and verse 26, which seems to speak about those who were enlightened, but yet they turned away.
0: Well, that's speaking, okay. The answer to that's very simple. First of all, why was the book of Hebrews written, and who was it written to? It was written to Jews. Why was it written? It was to warn. What was happening in the church in Jerusalem, where there were Jews falling in two categories. There was a group that was trying to marry law and grace, meaning you have to accept Christ, but you also have to keep the law of Moses. But Hebrews 6 is talking about those group of Jews who had known the Lord, but for whatever reason, turned their back on the Lord and said, no, salvation is not in Christ. It's in the law and the law only. And once you have, what Hebrews is saying, once you've turned your back on Christ and the cross, there is no hope. But that doesn't say they can't come back and get saved.
2: Right.
0: It doesn't say they can't come back and get saved.
2: Right. But as long as they stay in that state, they're doomed.
0: Lost. Yeah.
1: All right. Okay, going back to this email, does this imply that some, if not all, particularly those who knowingly rejected the truth, may no longer have an opportunity for salvation, while others, such as those who had not truly heard or understood, may still respond through the preaching of the 144,000? And the two witnesses during the tribulation.
0: Look, during the tribulation, there's going to be untold number of people saved. I don't know what category they'll fall into. I don't know if there'll be people that knew the truth and rejected it the first time around. It's going to be made up of every kind of scenario that one could imagine. Some will be saved. Most will die in their sin because they refuse to accept. But there will be untold numbers who give their heart to the Lord.
1: Okay, will the apostate or backslidden church have any opportunity for repentance after the rapture?
0: Absolutely.
3: Yeah.
0: Whatever category you want to come up with, it doesn't matter the category. Every person left on earth after the great tribulation, after the rapture of the church, will make another decision, yes or no. Everyone will make a decision. Those who take the mark of the beast, they make their decision by saying, I believe in the Antichrist. They can never be saved. But all through, we know the goat nations, the whole world, during the seven-year period, everyone will make a decision one way or the
3: other. Don't you think there'll be a great revival?
0: Absolutely.
2: Sure.
1: Right.
0: Well, I would say a great harvest.
3: Great harvest.
0: Because revival means reviving the church.
3: Harvest.
2: And everybody that's alive will have to make another decision at the end of the millennium.
0: That's exactly
2: Satan
0: right.
2: Satan will be loosed and try to deceive people.
0: So let me just say that again. So you understand, everybody during the tribulation will make a decision.
2: Mm-hmm.
0: Those who take the mark of the beast at the very beginning time frame, they made their decision, and there's no coming back for them. But everybody else will make a decision and that decision will either be yes or no. And there will be untold numbers born into the kingdom.
1: Yeah. You know, I personally believe that there's going to be a lot of people saved right after the rapture.
0: No, sure.
2: Sure.
0: Sure.
2: Yeah.
1: I think it has the potential to be a tremendous revival that takes place, because people that will be lost, many of them know that this is rapture that's taken place, and I missed it.
0: Right.
1: And I think they're going to be getting saved during that time. Let's go to Kim in Florida. So, Kim, welcome to Sun Life Broadcasting. You have a quick question, comment for the panel.
4: Yes.
1: Okay.
4: I have two questions. first, where everything's going.

0: on in the world today? Where does the Bible stand on deportation? And the second one is, if the Catholic Church is so, I don't know how to put it, but, you know, big or whatever, why do they have gay priests and believe that you could pray your dead loved ones into heaven? I'm confused about the Catholic Church.
1: Well, I wouldn't worry about it because you're not a part of it. It's not. It's a false religion. And I wouldn't worry about it in any shape, form, or fashion. I would rejoice that I know the Lord as my personal Savior. But yeah, there's much in that Catholic doctrine that's wrong. There's no such thing in the Bible as confessing your sins to another man and that man having the power to absolve you of your sins. It's right. Not in the Bible. Prayer beads are not in the Bible. Mary as a mediator is not in the Bible. Praying to saints is not in the Bible.
2: Purgatory.
1: Purgatory is not in the Bible. The office of Pope is not in the Bible. So, you know, it's all false doctrine, and so I wouldn't worry about it. I wouldn't worry. I would just rejoice that I'm not a part of it. Now, where does the Bible stand on deportations? Well, they have broken a law.
2: That's it.
1: So they're criminals. Let's just say it for what it is. If you come into a country illegally, you are a criminal. No matter if you're not coming here to rob, rape, and steal, you're coming to make a better life for yourself, you're still a criminal. And as a criminal, someone who has committed a criminal act, you should be deported. No ifs, ands, and buts about it. We want people to come in the front door, not the back window, at night. So that's the bottom line. And the same thing in Israel. The lands that surrounded Israel, those heathen nations, they just couldn't come in and buy land. They couldn't do that. There was strict laws in the law of Moses, what they call dealing with strangers. Now, they were not to be mistreated, but they had to obey the law.
3: Mm-hmm. Yeah.
1: They had to. And they couldn't vote because there was no voting.
3: Yeah.
1: They could not have power because they were interlopers. There was strict guidelines. But as far as our situation, you are a criminal if you sneak in, and therefore you deserve to be deported. I know it's hard. I know people get up in arms, and so, but if you hadn't have snuck in the first place, you wouldn't be going through this.
2: And if you just reported yourself and immediately applied for citizenship.
1: Yeah.
2: When Don and I went to Brussels in 2007, within 2 weeks, I was required to go to a certain office and report in. I'm here. Here's my visa. Here, I will stay at this address. And I did what they wanted to do. And here's an interesting thing. In about 2 weeks later, they came out to my apartment and knocked on the door. So we want to make sure you're here.
3: Yeah.
2: They double-checked that. Well, if they feel that way in Brussels about an American minister coming over to teach at a seminary, why shouldn't we expect people to honor our laws when they come to the
1: States? Exactly.
3: What would happen to you if you went into Mexico illegally? There is a historical deal. A guy made a wrong turn and went into Mexico.
1: He
3: spent
1: up in
3: how
1: jail.
3: How much time was he in prison?
1: I think it was like over a year.
3: Yeah.
1: It was over a year. So this, we've got to understand, we've got to call it like it is.
2: We have laws on the book concerning deportation. Just obey the law.
1: It is, and it is a criminal act. Now, I know some of, like AOC was trying to educate the director of Homeland Security by saying it's not a felony if you are illegal. And he said, yes, it is. It's a misdemeanor. She said, no, it's just a misdemeanor. Well, it's a misdemeanor if you have a visa and you overstay your visa. Then it's a misdemeanor. But if you come in serendipitously, sneak into the country, and you're undocumented, that is a criminal act.
2: Sure it is.
0: Okay.
4: Yeah.
0: All right. Thank you very much.
4: Thank you for calling, Kim. Anna from Georgia, welcome to Sun Life Broadcasting. You have a question or comment? Hello, Anna.
5: This is me.
4: Okay.
5: I wanted to ask a question concerning, I heard, you know, talking about when people get prayed for and they, regurgitate or whatever. Then I wanted to ask how about the man that had the son, and they couldn't cast the demon out of him, and when he did, he would foam at the mouth.
1: That's the boy was having seizures that was caused by demon spirits, and the Lord cast that out of him. He was throwing himself in the fire, and that's that. But that doesn't mean foaming at the mouth is not throwing up.
5: Oh, okay, Dina. Thank you a whole lot. And I am a partner. I pay in every month for the last 4 years.
1: Thank you. Well, thank you, Anna. Okay. We appreciate that very much.
4: Yes,
1: thank you.
4: Thank you. I just said, I believe in the grace of God, and I believe that it is immense. It's hard for me to reconcile that many from the church will not make the rapture. And I wonder, will they have an opportunity to be saved, thinking they will not have an opportunity based on 2 Thessalonians chapter 2, verses 9 and 11. This grieves me. What do you all say about that?
1: What 2 Thessalonians what?
4: 2 Thessalonians chapter 2, verses 9 through 11.
1: Okay, well, let's look at that. And even him, that's the Antichrist, whose coming is after the working of Satan with all power and signs and lying wonders, with all deceivableness of unrighteousness in them who perish because they received not the love of truth that they might be saved. And for this cause, God gave them strong delusion that they should believe a lie. Well, that happens all the time. It's not just something that's going to happen. There are individuals whose truth has been presented to them over and over, and they reject it completely. But listen, anyone that is left, how do we have to keep repeating this to the people? Understand this. After the rapture that takes place, there will be millions of people saved. All during that 7-year period in different parts of the world, minus those who accept the mark of the beast. They cannot be saved. But everywhere else, everyone else, no matter if they rejected the Lord 100 times and they're left and they're in the great tribulation, if they call on the Lord to save them, He will save them. So you've got, it doesn't matter. If they're alive during that time period and they haven't taken the mark of the beast, they'll have a choice to make.
2: Right.
4: All right. Okay, so let me get this straight, Mr. Swaggart. You claim that you cast out demon spirits from individuals. However, you say that a Catholic priest cannot absolve a person of their sins after hearing their confession. Seriously?
1: Yeah. Go read the 16th chapter of Mark. Go open your Bible and read the 16th chapter of Mark, of what the Lord said we as Christians, and I'll read it to you right now, right here, Mark chapter 16. He said unto them, verse 15, go into all the world, preach the gospel to every creature. He who believes, baptized, shall be saved. He who believes shall not be damned. And these signs shall follow them that believe. In my name shall they cast out devils.
2: And that word devil there, the Greek is demons.
1: It means demons.
3: But that's not forgiving sin.
1: No, it's totally different.
3: Yeah.
2: Totally different. You can help people to be forgiven of their sins. We give them the Lord the prayer, you know, where we lead them in prayer. So we help people all the time to pray the sinner's prayer to be saved. We believe in that.
3: But that's pointing them to God, right, who will forgive their sins.
2: We help them pray.
3: That's not us
2: to
3: forgiving
2: God, not
3: sin.
2: Us.
3: The big difference.
1: You know, I don't

0: care how great a preacher you are, you cannot absolve another man of his sins. That is the work of the Lord Jesus Christ.
1: I wonder where that false doctrine started. Certainly it's not in the Bible, because you've got to come. Jesus is the only mediator. I do realize we as ministers...
2: A lot of this started in the Catholic Church.
1: Oh, sure it did. But what era, what century? It's been going on for years, but it's just sad. We as ministers cannot save people. We can't do those things. We can tell them, well, here's what the Bible says. We can tell them how to pray. We can do lots of things to help people.
0: And we can cast out demons.
1: Yeah, but we can't absolve sin.
0: That's right.
1: Only Christ can do it, and it was done on the cross anyway. It's already been done.
2: All right. Okay. All right, panel, what is the difference between transgressions and iniquity?
0: Nothing. They both mean sin.
1: Someone, Donnie, said that iniquity had to do with a deeper level of sin. I don't know if that's true or not, but transgression meaning more of an act, iniquity meaning more of a nature.
0: But they're both sin.
1: They both imply sin.
0: And refer to sin.
1: And you have to confess. Mm-hmm. Whatever you call it, you know.
0: Aren't your transgressions iniquities? And aren't your iniquities transgressions? Yeah. So.
2: Yeah. What is the spiritual significance of his staff and rod? There's no spiritual.
0: Yeah, there is. It's symbolic. See? The staff and the rod speaks of authority and power.
3: The staff was used to protect the sheep.
0: You're right.
3: The rod was used to protect. The staff was used to guide and so forth.
0: Well, the rod and the staff in many cases was the same thing. The bottom part of it was the rod. The hook part was the staff. But they use one side, the crook, to bring the sheep back into the fold. If they couldn't reach them by hand, if they were stuck,
1: Pull
0: them out of a ditch. And then the other end, they would use it to correct and to chastise a lamb when he was missing. But it speaks of authority and power.
2: All right, according to Scripture, panel, what happens to those who clearly heard and understood the gospel, even experiencing conviction of the Holy Spirit, but they ultimately reject Christ before the rapture takes place? Will they be left behind?
0: Of course they will.
1: Yep.
0: Of course they will.
3: But that they still have the opportunity during the tribulation
0: to get saved.
3: To change
2: their mind.
3: And that's
2: their next question. Will they have an opportunity to repent during the tribulation?
1: Yeah.
2: Will they just fall under the strong delusion?
0: Look, some of them will fall under strong delusion, and some of them will get saved.
1: Right.
2: All right.
0: Look, we've said it a dozen times. Let's say it again. Whoever's left on earth after the rapture of the church will make a decision one way or the other.
2: Quickly, one more. Does this imply that some, if not all, particularly those who are knowingly rejecting the truth, may no longer have an opportunity for salvation, while others, such as those who had not truly heard or understood, may still be able to respond through the preaching of the 144,000?
0: It doesn't matter what you've done before the rapture. It doesn't matter how many times you've rejected the Lord.
1: Right.
0: You will make it. Everyone will have an opportunity to make a decision.
2: And the Lord is going to bend over.
1: The Holy Spirit will still be here.
2: Yes, and it's still going to be.
1: He'll be working on people.
2: And convicting people.
3: He's not willing that any should perish.
2: Right.
3: He will still try to convince them.
2: The Lord fights for our souls. He doesn't want us to be lost. That's the... His love is so strong and so big that he bends over backwards to try to save a person,
3: if
2: they don't want to be
3: saved.
2: Thank
3: God.
2: Yeah. All right, ladies and gentlemen, that is all that we have for today. And I just thank you so much for being with us. And I appreciate so much you tuning into this program. And we'll be back with you more beginning at 9 a.m. I want you to return, be with us. And of course, tonight is Wednesday night, so we will be having our prayer and Bible study beginning at 7 p.m. tonight. So be sure, be with us in service, or if you can't be, turn on your TV and watch us. It is televised live. And we love you. The Lord bless you. We'll be back with you tomorrow beginning at 9 a.m. Thank you, and continue listening to Sun Life Broadcasting, because you will be blessed.
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Wait just a moment, please, Gracie. That's the word that God gave to Moses. I want you to sing that chorus one more time, please. Moses said, "Whom shall I say sent me?" And the Lord said, "You say to them, I am, has sent you." Whatever they need, I am. Whatever you need, I am.

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I'll hide my heartache behind

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I won't be denied my miracle. I won't be denied the baptism with the Holy Spirit.

0: Even in our pain, we continue to push. I don't know where the pain went to, but all I know is that I had what it took. I am a United States Marine.
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1: 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And here's what we have done. We have taken these three specific sermons, The Maniac from Gadara, The Sin Nature, and What the Bible Says About Hell, and we have put them on a CD-DVD combo, $15 each. 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
0: This is a study in the Word with Evangelist Jimmy Swaggart, a series of Bible studies focusing on the cross of Christ.
3: Welcome today to a study in the Word. This is Evangelist Jimmy Swaggart along with Lauren Larson and David Borg, Dr. Don Paul Gray, and Dave Smith, and a pleasure to be with you today to study the Word of God together. As I mentioned a couple of times on previous programs, we started a new series a few days ago on Daniel. And the first six chapters of Daniel have to do a lot with his consecration, his dedication. I started to start with the seventh chapter of Daniel, which gives the prophetic ministry of this man, which was astounding. But inasmuch as the Holy Spirit thought it significant enough to put it in the text of the scriptures, that we should deal with it as well. So we'll learn somewhat as to how the Lord used this man, Daniel, and why he used him as he did, one of the greatest men of God who ever lived, who never one time lost his testimony or his faith. And all of these years of living in the midst of heathens that did not know God, and but not one time did he compromise his faith before the Lord as we see it here in the Word of God. In the 19th verse, you can start if you want to.
4: And the king communed with them, and among them all was found none like Daniel, Hananiah, Mishael, and Azariah. Therefore stood they before the king.
3: The king found these four children were far superior to all others.
4: And in all matters of wisdom and understanding that the king inquired of them, he found them 10 times better than all the magicians and astrologers who were in all his realm.
3: that is quite a statement. And the Holy Spirit sanctioned that.
4: Yeah.
3: And I met Nebuchadnezzar did not waste his money.
4: Yeah.
3: This group.
4: Yeah. No one came close.
5: Right.
4: To their intelligence, their spirit, their wisdom. That's the blessing of God, Brother Smith.
3: This is astounding considering that these four were still only boys, probably still in their teen years or in their early 20s at the most.
4: And Daniel continued even under the first year of King Cyrus.
3: The word continued means that he continued in office until the first year of King Cyrus. He actually lived 2 or 3 years longer. He witnessed the commencement and the ending of the 70-year captivity.
5: Wow.
3: How about that?
5: Going back to verse 20, in comparison of these four young men, 10 times better, but look what it says, than all the magicians and astrologers.
3: And they were powerful. Supposed to be the best in the world.
6: Yeah.
5: These are
6: yeah.
5: the PhDs.
6: Yeah.
3: Yeah. Right.
5: Yeah. The PhDs of the day, and these young Jewish men being compared.
4: Yeah, and this wasn't the peers in which the group that was trained. This was the group that was already established as the king's advisors.
5: Right. Right.
4: So these guys fresh out of Bible college come in full of the Holy Spirit, and the Nebuchadnezzar sees that he's better than the guys he's had dependence upon for years and years and years. 10 times Indeed. Better.
6: Unlearned and ignorant.
4: Yeah.
6: But they'd been with Jesus.
4: Yeah. So, I mean, it's a pretty awesome sight to see what God can do.
3: Well, he was reputed to be, the Holy Spirit did, the wisest man in the world, Daniel.
4: Yeah.
3: And it was the king of Tyre that the Holy Spirit, he considered himself to be wiser than Daniel. And, of course, that was a joke. He wasn't right. even come close.
5: Brother Swagger, would you elaborate on that previous statement you made about serving longer than the 70-year period? Can you imagine all of the parts of history that he saw?
3: Well, he saw it whenever Judah was led captivity into Babylon, and he served in that kingdom and the following kingdom all through those 70 years, which had been prophesied by, was it Jeremiah? The prophesied that Israel right. would
4: yes.
3: be
4: yes, yes.
3: in captivity.
5: So from 586, I think is when the Babylonian captivity happened, all the way to what, about 520? Was there 70 years?
4: He's actually involved in, let me think, 1, 2, 3, 4 different kings at least, that he actually lives in their reigns. You have Nebuchadnezzar, Darius, Belshazzar, and Cyrus.
5: Cyrus.
4: Yeah.
5: And then the Jewish king.
3: Jehoiakim.
5: Jehoiakim.
4: Yeah.
5: So he lived under all of those world powers.
4: Yeah.
3: But no, Belshazzar did not make use of his wisdom at all.
4: Right.
3: Period. And he only met Daniel whenever Daniel read the writing on the wall.
4: You bet.
3: And it was quite a scene. But he made no use of Daniel's wisdom or knowledge whatsoever. That's the stupidity of following after one's own selfish designs. And of course, he was overthrown the night that he met Daniel by the Medes and
4: right,
3: the Persians.
4: Right.
5: As I recall, Daniel dies in Babylon. Am I right?
3: Yes. Yes, he died.
5: He does not return to
3: no.
5: Jerusalem with the others. He stays
3: no.
5: there.
3: Yes. He was too old to go back. I don't remember the scripture says how old he was when he died. I don't think it does. I don't recall it. Start with the second chapter, the first verse, unless we have more, a lot more can be said. Okay.
4: And in the second year of the reign of Nebuchadnezzar dreamed dreams, wherewith his spirit was troubled and his sleep broke from him.
3: The second year of this verse concerns the reign as sole king. Actually, he had reigned as co-regent with his father for several years, in which some or all of the 3-year time period took place. The dream which troubled him was sent by the Lord.
4: Then the king commanded to call the magicians and the astrologers and the sorcerers and the Chaldeans, for to show the king his dreams. So they came and stood before the king.
3: The king's action in consulting priests and mediums is one of the many proofs of the accuracy of this history. For in their difficulties, unconverted men seek help in every direction other than from the Lord. But he did this because that's all he knew to do. He did not know to do elsewhere. I don't think he thought of Daniel. I don't think he, because Daniel was still, he was probably in his maybe late 20s by now, or maybe early 30s even. But he did not think to consult them at the beginning. So he went to what he was accustomed to doing, but he got no help for it. The third verse, please.
4: And the king said unto them, I have dreamed a dream, and my spirit was troubled to know the dream. Then spoke the Chaldeans to the king in Syriac, O king, live forever. Tell your servants the dream, and we will show the interpretation.
3: The Holy Spirit would throw a monkey wrench into that. Had the dream been told unto them, the interpretation they would have given would have been something made up out of their own minds and would not have been the true interpretation.
4: The king answered and said to the Chaldeans, the thing is gone from me. If you will not make known unto me the dream with the interpretation thereof, you shall be cut in pieces and your houses shall be made a dunghill.
3: It was a hard day at Black Rock.
7: Oh, wow.
3: The Lord directed this scenario that Nebuchadnezzar couldn't even remember his dream, much less its meaning. So he tells these men, you tell me what I dreamed, and you interpret. He was a hard taskmaster.
4: Well, do you think he knew them well enough to know that if he was going to get to the bottom of this, it had to be that way? I wonder if he didn't just make that demand.
3: I don't know what he knew, but he knew whenever he called in these astrologers and astronomers and whatever they were. He knew that he couldn't remember the dream. He right. knew that. Mm. And so, but he kind of is demanding they live up to their reputation.
4: That's what I'm saying. I wonder if he just wanted them to give him the information without him sharing what he knew, but I there's no evidence there.
5: Well, whatever the case may be, he was looking for correct answers.
4: Yes, he was.
5: And he was not willing to put up with any guff.

0: if he just wanted them to give him the information without him sharing what he knew, but there's no evidence there.
1: Well, whatever the case may be, he was looking for correct answers.
0: Yes, he was.
1: And he was not willing to put up with any guff.

0: What's your stuff?
1: Yeah. Where's the beef?
0: And if you can't, I'm going to kill you. That, I mean, every so-called wise man and astronomer, which there no doubt were hundreds of them in Babylon at that time, would owe their life

0: fact, something that my sister, my brother, and myself, we all listened to when we were children, is what my kids have listened to in their formative years as well. It's entitled Jimmy Swaggart and Friends, Color Me a Story. This was actually recorded back in 1980. It was a long time ago, but it's still a phenomenal CD. Here's what we're doing, $20 a copy. Get it while it lasts, right now. Go to the phone, go online, and get your Color Me a Story copy right now.
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0: We are back. Okay, we'll pick up where we left off.
1: Verse 7.
0: Yes.
1: They answered again and said, "Let the king tell his servants the dream, and we will show the interpretation of it." The king answered and said, "I know of certainty that you would gain the time because you see the thing is gone from me."
0: Their answer to him has the very opposite effect than they had hoped.
1: "But if you will not make known unto me the dream, there is but one decree for you, for you have prepared lying and corrupt words to speak before me till the time be changed. Therefore, tell me the dream, and I shall know that you can show me the interpretation thereof."
0: The king now knows that their silence was due to their inability to answer. In the empires of that day and time, these individuals, the astrologers, the soothsayers, and the magicians and so forth, they were very high in the government of those countries, very high. And they were looked at as very important people. Mm-hmm. And the king, whoever he was, pretty well guided his life according to their prognostications. But the Lord would override the situation here because only someone who had the mind of God could tell the king what he had dreamed.
1: Right. And you know, I kind of...
0: Much less the interpretation of it.
1: This passage always reminds me in verse 9, the king's response to his own astrologers and wise men. It's kind of like he knows they're just
0: fakes.
1: Yeah, I mean, I get the picture of Ahab and Jehoshaphat, and Ahab calls his 400 prophets, and Jehoshaphat says, "Don't you have anybody that'll prophesy for the Lord?" "Yeah, I do, but he hates me." So it's like Ahab knew that his 400 prophets were just telling him what he wanted to hear. Mm. I wonder if this king had the same idea.
0: I don't know. I'm sure that the king sometimes in those climates, I'm sure that some of them were very intelligent individuals, and they reasoned that this is a fake, it's not real. And whether Nebuchadnezzar did this, have no idea. Mm. But they were looked at as very important people normally.
1: Yes, they were. Yeah.
0: They were, you know. So I feel like that the devil helped them in some respects.
1: I do too. Mm-hmm. Yeah.
0: But here the Lord shut it off and would not allow it to happen.
1: Amen. Verse 10, the Chaldeans answered before the king and said, "There is not a man upon the earth who can show the king's matter. Therefore, there is no king, lord, nor ruler who asked such things at any magician or astrologer or Chaldean."
0: They were wrong. There was at least one man who could, but only because he knew the Lord. His name was Daniel.
1: "And it is a rare thing that the king requires, and there is none other who can show it before the king except the gods, whose dwelling is not with flesh."
0: The king was wrong in using the word gods. There were no gods, only one God, Jehovah. The king would soon learn about Jehovah, and Daniel would make sure that he understood that it was the Lord that gave this interpretation and so forth.
1: "For this cause, the king was angry and very furious and commanded to destroy all the wise men of Babylon."
0: The idea is he had lost faith, at least to some degree, in his gods, Nebo and Baal, whom his wise

0: men represented. And the decree went forth that the wise men should be slain. And they sought Daniel and his fellows to be slain.
1: This was a pretty rough situation. Go ahead.
0: Then Daniel answered with counsel and wisdom to Arioch, the captain of the king's guard, which was gone forth to slay the wise men of Babylon. He answered and said to Arioch, the king's captain, "Why is the decree so hasty from the king?" Then Arioch made the thing known to Daniel.
1: This proclaims Arioch, who is spoken of favorably by the Holy Spirit, seeking to find a way out of this dilemma.
0: Then Daniel went in and desired of the king that he would give him time and that he would show the king the interpretation.
1: And that he would show the king the interpretation shows an assurance on Daniel's part that the Lord would reveal such to him. God's plan was being brought about exactly as designed by the Holy Spirit.
0: Then Daniel went to his house and made the thing known to Hananiah, Mishael, and Azariah, his companions, that they would desire mercies of the God of heaven concerning this secret, that Daniel and his fellows should not perish with the rest of the wise men of Babylon.
1: They called a prayer meeting. It was time. Go ahead.
0: Then was the secret revealed unto Daniel in a night vision. Then Daniel blessed the God of heaven.
1: This passage means that the same dream that was given to Nebuchadnezzar was now given to Daniel, and no doubt that very night.
0: Brother Swagger, I'd like to just slow down a second.
1: Sure.
0: And just encourage the people as we read this and we see the power of prayer and a man of God connecting with God and then receiving the answer. I'm always blessed by this statement, Daniel blessed the God of heaven. So many times when we seek God, and we've all done it, trying to find the answer, and it might come immediately, it may come after weeks or months of seeking God. But Daniel did something that once again reveals his character. Instead of running right out and giving the answer to the king, he stops and says, "Thank you, Lord."
1: Right.
0: Thank you, Lord.
1: Yeah.
0: How many times do we receive an answer from God, but we fail to do what Daniel did? Mm-hmm. And he shows here to all of us the need for us not to just seek the Lord, receive answers from him, which he is always faithful to give, but the need to thank him for what
1: right.
0: he's doing.
1: That's exactly. But have you considered, it seems that these astrologers asked for some time, but the king wouldn't give it to them.
0: Yeah.
1: But Daniel asked for, I think, one day at least.
0: Well, he
1: one
0: didn't.
1: Night.
0: Yeah, he didn't actually indicate in the scripture here we read the amount of time. But you're right in this thought. He wasn't with the original group, but Daniel said, "I'll give you the interpretation.
2: Yeah.
0: If you'll give me time, I'll give you." He didn't ask for the king to give him his dream.
1: So right, right.
0: He was meeting the requirements of the king. He just asked for a specific amount of time to get the thing done.
1: But Nebuchadnezzar must have had some inkling of thought about Daniel, or he would not have allowed him to have any time.
2: Right. He knew Daniel meant business, and he knew Daniel could do it.
0: Yeah.
1: I think so. If anybody could, Daniel could.
2: Could do it.
3: Right. God could do it.
2: Yeah. Well, yeah, right. Yeah.
1: Daniel's God.
2: Yeah. Right.
0: Remember, Nebuchadnezzar is still troubled. He's not going to get any help from the other group. And Daniel and his friends are 10 times wiser than this first group that he's with. So all of that has to go into play in Nebuchadnezzar's decision to give him a little time. And again, Daniel does not ask him, "Will you tell me your dream and I'll give you the interpret." He just said, "Just give me a little time and I will interpret." Because that's what the king really wanted. And here's a chance to learn what was troubling him, because it really was on his spirit, really was on his mind. He needed to know what that dream was all about.
1: Well, the Lord planned it all out.
0: Yep.
1: Exactly where that he would show this king, who was the ruler of the world of that day, that this one that he had raised up, Daniel, really had more power than anybody else in the building. The 20th verse.
0: Daniel answered and said, "Blessed be the name of God forever and ever, for wisdom and might are his."
1: In this and the following passages, we are given an account of the total and absolute rulership and control by the Lord of all his creation.
0: And he changes the times and the seasons. He removes kings and sets up kings. He gives wisdom unto the wise and knowledge to them who know understanding.
1: He changes the times and the seasons as reference to the successive empires as allowed by the Lord and seen by Daniel in the vision of the night.
0: He reveals the deep and secret things. He knows what is in the darkness, and the light dwells with him.
1: God is not only the God of nature, of providence, and of man, but also of revelation. He can make known to man what otherwise man could never know. He is the very source of all light and enlightenment. And I maintain that Christians today know more, I mean true Christians, know more about what ought to be done relative to government direction and so forth than anyone else in the world.
0: Certainly.
1: Now, that doesn't mean every Christian falls into that category, but it does mean that some do. They're very seldom given any bent toward what is needed, but I've said it before and I'll say it again, every child of God is light, and it's light that the world does not have, and the world does not understand or know
0: Amen.
1: Anything about it, really. And I think that most have information. They have knowledge as to what ought to be done in governmental affairs than even those that are there in most cases.
0: Right. I thank you and praise you, O thou God of my fathers, who has given me wisdom and might and has made known unto me now what we desired of you. For you have now made known unto us the king's matter.
1: Daniel now particularizes his reasons for praise and thanksgiving. He addresses God as the God of his fathers. He appeals to him as the covenant God of Israel, who has led their fathers through the wilderness.
0: Amen.
1: Okay, we've run out of time, and we just thank you so much for having been with us today. On the next program, this dream that Nebuchadnezzar had, and Daniel recounts it to him and then tells him what it means, is absolutely, it is prophecy as well. And even in the so-called first book of Daniel, if you want to use that terminology. But don't miss a single program. You will be blessed.
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precious blood. I think the greatest single thing that a Christian can have is to know that he's saved. I should say an individual, anybody, to know that you're saved. You don't doubt it. Your assurance is not misplaced. It's in Jesus. Some people are trusting in church, others religion, others in good works. But he is the one that paid the price. I was in California just a few days ago, and a newspaper reporter, he said, "Now, are you telling me that a godly Jew that loves the God of Abraham, that even though he does not accept Jesus, and he's very pious in his religion, that he cannot go to heaven?" I said, "Sir, I'm not telling you anything. The Bible says Jesus is the way. There's no other way. None other." Somebody said, "Well, that sounds cruel." Well, really? Now just stop and think a moment. Does it? Does it? That's the way it is in everything that's done. When the milkman comes and delivers your milk, you don't go down to the corner gas station and pay for the milk, do you? You pay the milkman. Why? He brought the milk. Who was it that came from heaven and died on Calvary? It wasn't Mohammed. It wasn't Buddha. And I love Abraham, but it wasn't Abraham. It was the King of Glory, Jesus Christ. Hallelujah. He earned the right. He earned it. He's the door. You go through him, no other way. Could you stand tonight, please? And everybody sing it now, everybody. This.

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Come on, sing it again. Sing it again, everybody. Everybody now. This

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Jesus is his magnificent name. Blessed be the name of the Lord. Hallelujah to the Christ.

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Praise Him and adore Him. A cantata of praise flow from your heart and flow from your life and your spirit. Just bless His name and praise His holy, magnificent name. Jesus is His name. Glorious, wonderful Jesus is His holy, precious name. Thank you, Jesus. Thank you, my Savior. Thank you, my gracious, loving Savior. Glory to God. I want you to just take your time tonight, and I want you to just shake some hands. And we've got, and I want to say this, we've got folk here from Pennsylvania. we had some folk come back to me last night and said, Brother Swaggart, you didn't mention Pennsylvania. And I thought, I'm going to get it in prime time tonight. I'm going to do it because we love Pennsylvania. Yes, we do. Give Pennsylvania a hand. And I want you to hug some necks and smile real big and pat some folk on the back and shake their hands and tell them you're glad they're here tonight. All over this building, will you do?

Well, praise the Lord. You may be seated. The Lord bless you so kindly. Are you glad you're here tonight? Didn't we have church last night? My. Splitfoot will limp for the month. I know he will. And I have a feeling the Lord's going to do the same thing again tonight. Oh. All righty. Oh, he wants those drums again. Now, I tell you what. You're going to have to grow up a little more. Now, look out that way. Look out that way. Look at me. Look out that way. See? Oh, that's good. This is Gabriel, and Gabriel is our middle grandson, and I won't bring the smallest one. I want to show you Matthew. You can tell I'm kind of proud. You can see that. Yeah, boy. Now he's a little bit young. Yeah, this is the one that they told Francis and I we couldn't have. You see, whenever Gabriel was born, I said, maybe one more. Don and Debbie said, no, that's the last one. That's it. Yeah. I said, well, I'm going to pray. And Debbie said, well, I'm going to pray too. So Matthew Aiden was born 9 months later. Well, hallelujah. I'll tell you that in a moment. Go back to Daddy. We've got a little girl, too, 4 years old, but she's in children's church, little granddaughter. She is fiercely independent, fiercely independent. I think this ERA stuff is rubbing off even on the kids. And that ladies, don't get up. Just stay right where you are. And but anyway, the other day she was in the living room and I was there by myself. At least Francis was back somewhere in the bedroom. And she came in, sat down right in the middle of the floor. Jennifer did. And I said, come over here and give Papa some sugar. She ignored me as if though I had not said anything, as if though I did not exist.

said it again louder. She wasn't 6 feet from me. I said, I was on the couch. She was on. I said, come over here and get Papa some sugar. Zilch, zero, nothing, negative, nit, nothing. I said it the third time. You get over here and get Papa some sugar. She still didn't look at me. She said, there's a box of Nella wafers right there. Eat one of them.

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One day Simon Peter said, Lord, save me. And Thomas is going to be singing along those same lines. Cry, O Lord. Thomas Long.

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Praise the name of the Lord. The angels cannot sing the great redemption song because they've never known redemption. But you and I that have been washed in the blood of the Lamb one day will sing a song that holy angels cannot sing. Carol?

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Oh, hallelujah, hallelujah. 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

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Praise the, give the Lord a hand of praise and worship. Glory to God. Come on, Fred, sing it one more time.

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Hallelujah. One day it's going to happen. The saints of the living God are going to march through those gates of pearl, washed in the blood of the Lamb. Come on, Fred, sing it one more time. One more time.

the Lord. Hallelujah to the King. Hallelujah, hallelujah, hallelujah, hallelujah, hallelujah, hallelujah. Glory be to the Lamb. Come on, Fred, sing it one more time.

Well, praise the Lord, praise the Lord, praise the Lord, praise the Lord, praise the Lord, praise the Lord. Hallelujah to God. Thank you, Jesus. You may be seated. I believe God's people ought to get happy every once in a while. Thank the Lord. Jesus said, I'm come that you might have life and that you might have it more abundantly. To close this part of the service tonight, while John sings the song, there is really little reason, if you believe and have faith in that mighty name of Jesus, why you shouldn't be healed. John, sing it, right.

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1: 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It is If Not For Grace, that's Martha Borg. 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
1: This is Dr. Gabriel Swaggart, and I want you to listen to me very carefully for a moment. 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
4: If you have your Bibles tonight, please turn with me, first of all, to the great book of Revelation, 19th chapter. Starting with the fourth verse, reading down through the ninth, Revelation chapter 19. And a voice... And the four and 20 elders and the four beasts fell down and worshiped God that sat on the throne, saying, Amen. Alleluia. And a voice came out of the throne, saying, Praise our God, all ye his servants, and ye that fear him, both small and great. And I heard, as it were, the voice of a great multitude, and as the voice of many waters, and as the voice of mighty thundering, saying, Alleluia. For the Lord God omnipotent reigneth. Now, some folk take exception to our manner of worship. The only way you can know how to worship is according and by the Spirit through the Word. And it says here, there was a great multitude, and as it was as the voice of many waters, and as the voice of mighty thunderings. You know how thunder sounds? And they were all shouting, Hallelujah, for the Lord God omnipotent reigneth. This crowd will not be a shy bunch. Then he said in the seventh verse, Let us be glad and rejoice. Heaven has no funeral homes or morgues in it. Let us be glad and rejoice and give honor to him, for the marriage of the Lamb is come, and his wife hath made herself ready. And to her was granted that she should be arrayed in fine linen, clean and white, for the fine

linen is the righteousness of the saints. And he saith unto me, write, blessed are they which are called unto the marriage supper of the Lamb. And he saith unto me, these are the true sayings of God. One more passage found in the book of Ruth. Chapter 3, beginning with the first word of that verse. Then Naomi, her mother-in-law, said unto her, my daughter, shall I not seek rest for thee, that it may be well with thee? And now is not Boaz of our kindred, with whose maidens thou wast? Behold, he winnoweth barley tonight in the threshing floor. Wash thyself, therefore, and anoint thee, and put thy raiment upon thee, and get thee down to the floor, but make not thyself known unto the man until he shall have done eating and drinking. I want to use for a subject, make thyself ready. Taken, paraphrasing it somewhat, from the passage in Revelation and from the passage in the beautiful book of Ruth, make thyself ready. Would you bow your heads, please? Heavenly Father, as we stand here tonight, we ask that we would say nothing that would be a hindrance to the beautiful flow of thy Spirit. Help us to guard our tongue and our heart. I would pray, dear God, that only that which the Holy Spirit would want said and done would be said and done. I pray for these, thy people. I pray for those that would watch by television. Dear God, may they be stirred and blessed and encouraged and lifted up. And may they make themselves ready. And I would ask your help in the preaching and ministering of this message, not only for my person, but for those that would hear it and receive it. And I would ask it all in the name of Jesus. And everyone said amen and amen. These are preparation days that we're living in. I've never felt that more than I feel it today. I've never sensed it more than I sense it today. Preparation times. You can feel it, you can sense it. There's an urgency about the headlines of the newspapers. There's a cry from the Holy Spirit, make thyself ready. Jesus is soon to come. You can sense it in the great move of God, and I thrill to what Brother Hall is saying morning after morning. Never seen God move as he's moving today. Never seen the mighty operation of the Holy Spirit as today. There's not a person in this place, I think, and possibly none but television, that could say that you've ever seen as many people coming to Jesus as there are today. Preparation time. Not for the world to be blown to the proverbial smithereens. Not for the world to be overshadowed by chaos, by wickedness and iniquity. That'll come. But great days are coming, for Jesus is coming. He's getting us ready. Heaven is preparing itself for the saints. There's going to be a homecoming and a homegoing soon. It could take place at any moment. I'm not looking for a hole in the ground. I'm looking for a hole in the sky. Hallelujah. I'm not even looking for the undertaker. I'm looking for the uptaker. I'm not looking for the Antichrist. I'm looking for the Lord Jesus Christ. Praise the name of the Master. And I'm going to be there when the saints go marching in. Hallelujah. Washed in the blood of the Lamb, arrayed in fine linen, which is the righteousness of the saints. When you go back into the Old Testament, there are so many allegories, so many types, so many shadows, so many pictures of what Jesus brought for us in the new covenant in the New Testament. The story of Ruth is in type and shadow, in story and allegory. I don't really know whether God fully intended for it to picture or portray, but it does. It portrays beautifully that preparation time. Make thyself ready for that of which I would speak today. Maybe if you were looking for a book of prose,

0: rose, a book of beauty, a book of symmetrical design, a love story, a leading of God, there probably could be none in the entirety of the Bible that would be a greater portrayal than the beautiful book of Ruth. Ruth was a little Moabitess, already cursed. The curse of Almighty God upon her nation and her people. A Moabite man was not allowed to come into the tabernacle, not even allowed to stand in the outer court, cursed by God because of wickedness and iniquity. Of course, that only pertained to the male gender and not the female gender. I'm getting a little ahead of myself today. The Bible tells us of Naomi and Elimelech, her husband. They experienced drought, strangely enough, in the land of bread. And that's what Bethlehem means. And that's where they lived, Bethlehem, the land of bread. And instead of trusting God, they went to the land of Moab. They stayed there nearly 10 years. And when Naomi, that beautiful, beautiful woman, and I say that meaning in spirit, beautiful in spirit, beautiful in character, beautiful in hunger and desire for God. When she arrived in Moab, over a span of time, her two sons married two Moabitess girls. Ruth was one of them. Orpah was the other. But tragedy upon tragedies, Mara became her name, meaning bitterness. Because she lost her sons and she lost her husband. She found herself in a strange land and in a strange country with two girls that had also lost their husbands. And there in the bitterness of her sorrow and heartache, she had heard that there was now bread back at Bethlehem. She had heard that God was visiting her land, and she was going home. Been a long time. She tells these two girls, actually, I think about four times, and there's a beautiful lesson here, and I've thought about it a lot. She tells these two girls, I'm going back to my land, my home. Turn this down a little bit, please. You go back to your kindred and to your people. Four times. I'm not making a statement. I'm now just asking a question. I wonder sometimes, do we evangelists? I wonder sometimes, have we little by little by little fallen into the mode of making the entrance to the kingdom so wide that anybody can get in? Now, wait a minute. I know that in theology is true, but I suppose the point I want to make is this. Do we sometimes promise so much in the temporal to the person that will come to God that they don't quite realize what they're getting into? I wonder, are we guilty of that at times? Strangely enough, when you study the life and the ministry of Jesus Christ, he never did beg anyone to come to himself. The table was merely spread, and they were invited to partake. And here the allegory of the Holy Spirit in the life of Naomi, that was in some way a type of the precious Holy Spirit, strangely enough, some four times tells these girls, and I know there are natural reasons why surely she would have done so. She had nothing. She was bereft, bankrupt, destitute. No way to care for those that were with her. So stay, she said. Go back to your gods, your heathen worship. Orpah, the sister-in-law of Ruth, did that. She left. It was the worst decision she ever made.
1: She had it at the edge. She was standing on the threshold of

multiple millions would have given anything to have had. And I don't think she quite was able to grasp it. I don't know what goes on in the minds of human beings. I don't know what goes on in your mind, but sometimes our minds, I think, are so crowded with the mundane, with the insignificant, with the carnal, with the temporal, that we cannot see the eternal. We cannot grasp what God really is trying to do. We miss it because we're looking at the present. But Ruth, oh, she made that classic statement that's one of the most beautiful recorded in the entirety of this book. She turned to her mother-in-law, Naomi, and said, "Whether thou goest, I will go." One of the greatest statements ever made in the entirety of the Word of God. "Whether thou goest, I will go, and whether thou lodgest, I will lodge. Thy people shall be my people, and thy God, my God. Where thou diest will I die, and there will I be buried. The Lord do so to me, and more also, if aught but death part thee and me." Now that's a statement. That's what you call burning your bridges behind you. Now, I want to make a statement here tonight. I said a while ago I was asking a question. Now I want to make a statement. That's what it's going to take to make heaven. Now, that's it, friend. The wishy-washy, don't quite know half in, half out, it's not going to make it. We got an awful lot of people that's in the church nowadays serving as deacons, serving as Sunday school teachers, preachers behind pulpits, preaching sermons, people that have been members of churches for years, that are very, very religious, that have never really made that soul-searching commitment. "Whether thou goest, I will go. Whether thou lodgest, I will lodge. Thy people shall be my people. Thy God shall be my God." I want you to know, she was talking about leaving everything in Moab, and that's what you're going to have to do. You're going to have to leave Moab behind. You're going to have to leave the heathen gods. You're going to have to leave all of your friends. You're going to have to leave every single thing. And I know that's a problem, see. That's the battle that men fight within their soul. They don't want to give up this. They don't want to give up that. They don't want to give up the other. You see, Ruth didn't know what lay ahead. She didn't know. Here was a mother-in-law that had nothing. She had no money. She had nothing. Ruth didn't know what God had in store for her. And you cannot grasp it tonight, but you've got to make that decision. "Lord, I don't know where it'll lead. I don't know where it's going to go. I don't know what the end is going to be, but wherever you lead, I'm going to follow. Whether thou goest, I will go. Whether thou lodgest, I will lodge. You will be my God,

That's it. That's the story. It's kind of hard, isn't it? It's kind of straight. It's kind of to the point. Minces no words, makes no excuses. It just lays it out and says, here it is. All right. Now, when they arrived back in Bethlehem, Naomi, destitute, not knowing what to do, called her beautiful daughter-in-law to her side. And somebody says, how do you know she was beautiful? Because the name Ruth in Hebrew means beautiful. She was probably as lovely a young lady as anyone could ever meet. Beautiful. Her very name meant beautiful. And her mother-in-law called her to her side and said, all right, now, we're going to starve to death if we don't do something, and we've got to do something. So God's law of taking care of those in poverty was totally different than the United States law today that President Reagan's trying to change. The new United States has almost gone bankrupt paying people not to work. We've just about had it. Just about come to the end of the line. Your dollar bill is worth about 10 cents simply because people get the welfare check, they get the government check, they get the assistant check, they get this check, they get that check. I'm glad you're getting checks if you're getting checks. But God's law was different. God said, if you don't work, you don't eat. That's pretty clean, isn't it? God's law says you're not going to sit up on the veranda and smoke a cigarette and slug your beer and your wine and smoke your joints and your dope and your drugs and get a check each month. That's good. President Reagan's trying to change some of that. He's fighting all of hell to do it. And I pray him success. Because I'm tired of my taxes buying wine and buying whiskey and buying drugs and buying dope and buying all of that. Tired of it. I believe we ought to do everything we can to help those that are unfortunate, those that really need help. But the lazy, let them starve. Now, you can tell I'm kind of wound up tonight. You know what God's welfare program was in those days? God told all the farmers, now, when you glean, when you reap the harvest, don't reap the corners of the fields. Leave the fields there in the corner to where the people that don't have anything can get out there and they can gather up that which is in the corner, and that which is dropped by the reapers, I don't mean big amounts, but the little bit that's dropped along, leave it there so they can get that too. But God didn't deliver it to them. They had to go out there and get it. Do you know, I'm going to say something I'll probably regret. Do you know why most Christians get little from God? It's going to shock you. It's not because of lack of faith. It's not because they don't believe. It's not because they don't believe the word. It's because they're a plain old lazy. That's a fact. Just lazy. I'll admit it. It's work when you go before God asking God for something, an intercessory, travailing prayer. It's work. And I'm going to tell you something else. Do you know why most churches don't grow? Not all of them, but most of them don't grow. I don't care the facilities they have, simply because the pulpit is lazy. Lazy. The preacher's got to play golf. Oh, Lord, I'm into it up to my eyebrows tonight. I want to tell you, this is no business for loafers. God didn't call loafers into the harvest. He called laborers into the harvest. Laborers, laborers, laborers. Now, I want you to see this little girl. Now, God's got his hand over the whole thing. There are no accidents with God. God's not running around heaven asking Gabriel, is it all right down there? Is it okay?

Some people act like that, but he's not. He's got everything under control. Please, John, forgive me for quoting you again, but I have gotten so sick at my stomach of people hearing about that old computer in Brussels. Everybody, is that the beast? That the mark of the beast? Oh, Lord, what you say, what does that have to do with what you're saying? It has this to do with it. God's got things under control. Let the world do what it wants to do. Let hell do what it wants to do. Let demons do what they want to do. Let devils do what they want to do. God's running the show. God's got things under control. God is still on his throne. And heaven is not bankrupt. Glory. He's watching everything. He's guiding things on this earth. His plan will not fail. I want to tell you it'll not fail. We got a lot of Christians running around acting like the church is going to die. Honey, the church is stronger tonight than it's ever been before in the history of the kingdom of God. It's a glorious church without spot or wrinkle, washed in the blood of the Lamb. Glory to God. And here's this beautiful girl. Eyes like the eyes of a little deer. Peaches and cream complexion. Petite. Beautiful. Out there with her lily white hands, bending over till her back breaks, picking up corn, wheat really, picking up wheat off the ground. I remember when Francis and I started in full-time evangelistic work. I can eat anything. I have a stomach like cast iron, but 1 2-week meeting, I eat chicken 27 times. I ate it boiled, I ate it baked, I ate it fried, I ate it stewed, I ate it raw, I ate it barbecue. I remember the last Saturday of the meeting. I'm serious with you. Lord, help me. The last day of the meeting, we went to another blessed, precious person's house, and I said, oh, God, let it be something else but chicken. I said, oh, God. Pork chops, bologna will help, anything, Lord, but I can't see another chicken. And when I opened my mouth, I went yak, yak, yak, like a rooster. It was out in the yard on a picnic table. They said, it's time, come on. It was Saturday. I went over. The lady said, Brother Swaggart, I've got your favorite. Barbecued chicken. I pushed him down. Well, glory. Oh, Lord. I remember the first Holiday Inn we stayed in. I remember it. I remember where it was. I remember the city. I thought we had died and gone to heaven. I am serious. I'm not joking. We stayed in more Knotty Pine motels. Oh, Lord, have mercy. I look today at 5 big tractor trailers that hauls the equipment. And I think of what we had. God doesn't pack you around. That's the point I'm trying to get across to you. And I hope in this camp meeting that God will help me today. He doesn't pack you around. Ruth was to be in the progenitory of the birth of the Messiah. This little girl was in her bloodline to bring Jesus Christ into the world. For her great-great-great-great-great-great-great-grandson was to be David, the king of Israel. And yet God let her go out here and gather up the wheat, back-breaking.

work. And the thing I want you to know, she did it. She never complained. She never said a word. She was glad to do it. And she got back that night. She had her apron full of wheat, and she was excited and tells her mother-in-law, Naomi, oh, she said, where did you go today to get the wheat? She said, and the scripture uses the term, and I love it. It's in the second chapter. It said, and her help, third verse, was to light on a part of the field belonging unto Boaz. Now that term, and her help, which means in English, and she happened. Now get this. That's the term the Holy Spirit wanted to use, but it wasn't an accident. The Holy Ghost was guiding that little girl every foot of the way. She didn't know Boaz from anybody else, and she just saw the field there and walked into it and started gathering up and started getting all of it. And the Holy Spirit led her. If you will allow Him to, He will guide your every footstep. He will guide your every breath. He will guide your every walk. He will guide your every waking moment and watch over you when you are asleep. The Holy Spirit will be your teacher and your guide. There is no accident with Him, no perchance. He will lead you. Glory to God. He'll lead you. And she said, I went to a

have hit pay dirt. I didn't tell you the first of it because, you see, she had mortgaged her inheritance. I'll just briefly touch it. Mortgaged her inheritance, and every 50 years, the year of Jubilee, every family that had mortgaged their inheritance had the right to redeem it. And Boaz was a kinsman redeemer. Not the nearest one, but next to the nearest one. The Holy Spirit working it out beautiful. And Naomi said, oh, we're going to get him. We're going to get him, and I'm going to tell you how to do it. Fellas, if you think you propose to your wife, you are crazy. You might have said the words, but she set the trap. Hallelujah to God. And you can't outwit a woman. It's impossible. And Naomi said, we're going to get him. He's so rich, and he was. He owns half of this country. He's got more money and wealth than he knows what to do with. And you are going to be his wife. You're going to have everything you've wanted. We've lived in poverty long enough. Glory to God, we've struck it rich. Hallelujah. You say, well, she was counting her chickens before the eggs were hatched. Well, that's all right. That's faith. Praise God, she was believing something. She didn't have her hands on it, but by faith, she had already reached out and got it. Now, I said all of that. That's my introduction to this message. She said this to Ruth. In the first verse of the third chapter, she said, shall I not seek rest for thee? In other words, we've had trouble a long time. We've had problems, we've had heartache, but shall I not seek rest for thee? She was, in essence, a type of the Holy Spirit, and I want you to know the Holy Spirit is seeking your good. Now, sometimes he'll lead you, say, well, Ruth out in a field doing back-breaking work, and that was to her good? Yes. One of the biggest mistakes that the saint can make is to think that success or victory or any name you want to give it is in how much money you've got, or how big your car is, or how big the house you're living in might be, or how nice the clothing is, or all of these type of things, and that's important. But the Holy Ghost doesn't look at it that way. The Holy Spirit is developing your inward man. The Holy Spirit is developing you according to a set pattern, and he has nothing but good for thee. She was a type of the Holy Spirit. She said, shall I not seek rest for thee? He is seeking your good. The plan of heaven is working for your good. Jesus said it, the thief cometh not but for to steal, kill, and destroy. But I am come that they might have life and that they might have it more abundantly. I'm here to tell you tonight, young people, if you'll hold to the hand of Jesus, if you'll say no to the wiles of Satan and the ways of this world, and even though you don't understand it and it looks like it's a lonely way, if you'll follow Jesus Christ, he will give you the desires of your heart. He

washing. When God gave Moses the blueprint for the tabernacle, first there was the brazen altar. Then right behind it was the brazen laver. The word lave in Hebrew means bathe, wash. That was in the outer court. Then you walked into the holy place, and to the left there was the seven-pronged candlestick. Beautiful, beautiful. That one item would have cost well over $1 million to construct, and it was beaten out of one piece of gold. And I am told, I don't know if it's true, that there is no artisan or craftsman on earth today that could perform that work. God gave Bezalel wisdom as to know how to do it. Right to its immediate right, as you walked into the holy place, and of course only the priest could go in there, there was the table of shewbread. Right in the middle of the pronged candlestick and the table of shewbread, right ahead of it was the ark of incense. Then there was the great veil with the cherubims over it that hid the Holy of Holies. In that Holy of Holies was the great ark of the covenant made of pure gold. The place was so holy because the cherubims looked down upon the mercy seat. Inside that chest containing that was the Ark of the Covenant, there was what, if I can remember now, there was the tables of stone, the Ten Commandments, the Decalogue. There was Aaron's rod that budded. There was the pot of manna. That's it, yes. Those cherubims were looking down through that mercy seat at the broken law. For every one of those laws had been broken, every one of them. Thou shalt not steal, thou shalt not kill, thou shalt not commit false witness, and all men were guilty of it. And once a year, the great high priest would come into that Holy of Holies and apply the blood to the mercy seat. So when the cherubims, the ones that cried, "Holy, holy, holy, Lord God Almighty," before the great throne of God, as they looked down at the broken law saying man is guilty, they would look at the blood instead that was a type of the coming Messiah. Now, when these priests, in their duties all day long, let me tell you, saints, you don't really know, and some of you do, this great salvation has been an expensive process. It has been so expensive it boggles the mind. The day that Jesus died on Calvary as the Lamb of God for the sins of the world, over 200,000 little lambs were offered in sacrifice at the temple. That went on. And every day of atonement, especially, and then all through the years. This has gone on for hundreds and hundreds and hundreds of years. An expensive process. When those priests, in going in and out of the holy place and taking fresh bread every morning and trimming the wicks of the candlestick every morning and every night, and

do not know. They were commanded by the law of God to wash their feet and wash their hands. If they went in 50 times a day, they had to wash 50 times a day. Wash to their elbows, wash their feet when they walked into that holy place. God said, if you don't do it, you'll die. You and I walking on a dirty, polluted world. Even though we do not sin within ourselves, but there is filth all around us. That's the reason you need to be in church on Wednesday night. That's the reason you need to be in Sunday school. That's the reason you don't need to miss Sunday night service. That's the reason you need to be in camp meetings. I know you're busy. Everything in the world is going on, demanding our attention, clamoring for our attention, but you need washings over and over and over and over again. All right, go to John, New Testament, Jesus, Last Supper, just before it. Jesus washes the disciples' feet, teaching them a lesson, but it went back to that brazen laver, and I'm going to help you with something here now. When he got to Peter, Peter said, you're not about to wash my feet. He wasn't meaning that he was too good for Jesus to wash his feet. He was really meaning, Jesus, you're too good to wash my feet. And Jesus said, if I don't wash your feet, you are none of mine. And Peter ought to have known better, but he didn't. He said, Lord, not only my feet, but my hands and my head, wash me all over. Jesus said, no, you do not need to be washed all over, only your feet. He was trying to tell him that you don't get saved every day. You don't have to keep coming back and getting saved over and over and over again. But you do need those washings of the feet. Hallelujah to God. The feet, which is service. You need that. You're in the midst of a polluted world, Peter. And you need those refillings, those cleansings, those washings. You know what most Pentecostal people need today, and it goes for Baptists, it goes for Methodists, it goes for anybody. Instead of running around worrying your pastor to death in pastoral counseling, talking his eyeballs out of his head, or going to some psychologist or psychiatrist, and thank God for all of those men that are trying to help people. But you know what most of you really need? You need to get in an old-fashioned altar somewhere, or get back in your bedroom or your prayer closet, and get on your knees before God and stay there until an old-fashioned Holy Ghost explosion takes place in your life. That's what you need. I mean, until you just feel like all of heaven's bursted in your soul. You feel like a Niagara, the Holy Ghost is rolling all over you, and you just want to get up and run all over the building. You say, my, that's fanaticism. I don't care what you call it. That's what you need. An old-fashioned Pentecostal praying through until something gets your soul. You know, we've become modern nowadays, and we've got a whole generation of nervous Nellies. In our churches, we used to have altars, and people would stay there until tears are rolling down their cheeks, and they had their hands up in the air praising God. And after a while, it'd get happen, start to laugh in the Holy Ghost and just get lost in the Spirit. And when they went home at night, sometimes at midnight, they would go home feeling like all the world had been rolled off their shoulders, and Jesus was in their heart. That's the therapy that you need tonight. That's it. Sit. Wash thyself. And then she told Ruth, she said, anoint thee. That's the Holy Ghost. Anoint thee. Anoint thee. That's the problem with our churches. That's the problem with preachers. That's the thing I pray far more than I pray for anything else, is the anointing of the Holy Ghost. God, give me the anointing. Oh, God, let it flow through my heart.
lay on my face before God until the hot tears roll down my cheeks. God, let it flow through me. Let it flow over me. Let it flow in me. The anointing of the Holy Spirit, the anointing of the Holy Ghost. Let me tell you this, the church without the Holy Ghost is like an automobile without an engine. A Christian without the Holy Ghost is like a person without power. The baptism in the Holy Ghost is what makes

us different from the world. The Holy Ghost, anoint thee. Anoint thee, a type of the Spirit. You give a Church of Christ preacher a pulpit and he'll preach water baptism 99 times out of 100. You give a Pentecostal preacher a pulpit and if he's got anything in him, he'll preach the Holy Ghost 99 times out of 100. Hallelujah. Hallelujah. Hallelujah. Hallelujah. Praise the Lord. The anointing. The anointing. You know what the secret of this telecast is? It's not the music, it's not Jimmy Swaggart, it's not the instruments, it's not personality or talent or ability, but it is the anointing of the Holy Ghost that

goes into the homes and the living rooms and the motel rooms and reaches out to that drunk and tells him, I've got power, not me, but the power of Almighty God, the anointing of the Holy Spirit. That's what we need. Then she said, Lord, I could preach all night on that, but I won't take the time to do it. Put thy raiment on thee. She told the lovely girl Ruth, she said, wash yourself, anoint yourself, put thy raiment on thee. When you start looking in one of the great concordances, I don't know, Strong's or whatever, you'll find that the garments of praise are mentioned, garments of humility, garments of zeal, garments of love, garments of holiness. That's what he wants you to put on. Put on a garment of love. Put on a garment of praise. Put on a garment of zeal. Put on a garment of humility. That's the Holy Ghost. That's what he was in essence telling. Naomi was telling Ruth, and that's what the Holy Spirit is telling us today. Put on these garments of zeal, these garments of love, these garments of humility. Put them on. That ought to be your beauty, ladies. That ought to be your strength, gentlemen. Are these garments that the Word of God speaks about. And Naomi told Ruth, put on thine raiment. Hallelujah to God. The Word of God has much to say about this, and I'm not going to get all tangled up in clothes and all of this type of thing. But you ought to be clothed in the Holy Ghost. Clothed in the love of the Spirit. Clothed in the power of God. Clothed in zeal. Clothed in humility. Clothed in all of these particular things. Wear these garments, spiritually speaking. And then, she said, get thee down to the floor. Now, that's a strange statement. What in the world was she talking about? Get thee down to the floor. She's trying to get a husband. And she says, get thee down to the floor. Now, they had a custom in those days, ancient and aged. Whenever the Jews, I don't know if they still do it or not, but whenever they performed the marriage ceremony, the man would throw a big cloth over the girl's head. How would you like to do that, girls? That meant that she was under his care from then on out. Boy, ERA would hate that one, wouldn't they? Oh, they would die on that one. Lord, I can't say all those things. I just can't do it. Praise the Lord. And whenever the marriage ceremony, I can't go into all of it, don't have the time. But she, in essence, was telling Ruth, when you go out there tonight, I mean today, to glean more corn, more wheat, and you get ready to retire for bed, and though harvest time, they worked all day and much of the night to get in the harvest. And when Boaz, after he's had his supper, and he lays down and goes to sleep, you inch up there at his feet. Lay right against his feet and pull the cover over you. Now, boy, that's something else. Don't you girls try that. You'll get in trouble. That was a Jewish custom, and whenever you do this under proper circumstances, he will know what it means, and he did. Get thee down to the floor. It was a threshing floor. A threshing floor every time. And the Word of God speaks of two things. It speaks first of judgment, and it speaks secondly of humility. Judge yourself. Take a look at yourself. Ask yourself, if the trump of God would sound tonight, would I be ready? How am I living before God? And then humility. That's the great characteristic of what God wants us to be, humility. I was in a radio share-a-thon some time ago, and in that meeting we had some of the great men of God there. Morris Plotz was there, Mark Buntain was there, C.M. Ward was there. A few days before, I had been with some others that I, of course, would not name, that were also, as one would term, great. And, oh, there was such a difference in the attitudes. One was haughty. Look who I am. But there I was with Mark Buntain, built 44 churches in Calcutta, 25 years in that hellhole, built a hospital that's aiding and helping and caring for the perishing, feeding now 12,000 little children a day there.

Thousands have been saved. There was Morris Plotts, trooped all over Africa. You know him. One of the great men of God. There was C.M. Ward, almost a legend in his own time. The very essence of humility. When I left that day, I told Francis, I think John Starnes was with me, and I was talking with him. I said, that's what I want to be like. No big I. No, look who I am. But the essence of kindness and graciousness and humility and love. That's what he's telling us. Wash thyself. He's speaking to the saints. Anoint thee. Put on the raiment that's in this book and get thee down in humility. You know how the story ends. I won't go into all of it, but the wedding was performed, the land was redeemed, and Ruth became, I don't know, the great, great, great, great, great. It was about 10 or 12 in line, grandmother of David, the king of Israel, and hence in the air for the birth of Jesus. One of my dear friends had a vision some time ago. He said he saw heaven. He walked through the gate of pearl. Everything was so busy. Angels were coming and going. Everything was spotless. And he stopped one angel, excited and joyous, and he asked him, why all of the activity? And he said, the angel told him. He said, you don't know? He said, no, I don't know. You haven't heard? No, I'm new here. The angel said, oh, we're getting ready for the big parade. When the saints shall come dressed in spotless white, washed in the blood of the Lamb, marching before the grand reviewing stand, that's going to be a great number. Make thyself ready. Bow your heads. Jesus, Jesus. If someone has given you the interpretation of this utterance, please feel free to give it to us tonight. Precious Jesus. Dearest Heavenly Father, I love you so much. I would ask tonight that your Spirit would flow and move in the hearts of the people. Oh, dear God. We depend on thee. We realize our own personal unworthiness. We know that, Lord, only in thee. We also know that we are a needy people. We know this. And we've come before thee in this camp meeting, this convocation. We've come before thee that thy Spirit may flow through us and within us and upon us. And oh, I would ask tonight that it would do that. That some soul that is here, that is thirsty for the living waters, that thirst would be slaked. I want everyone to stand in the building, everybody standing. Precious Jesus, hallelujah to the Lamb. Glory be to the Christ. Thank you, Jesus. Thank you, Jesus. Thank you, Jesus.
There are hundreds and hundreds of godly people in this room tonight. And for the next 3 or 4 minutes, I want you to believe God with me that every bondage is going to be broken, because I'm going to call these gracious people to the front. But that within itself won't do the job. It takes the power of God to do it. And I want you to believe God with me. Every one of you that raised your hands, come on.

Sing that chorus again, John. You need the baptism in the Holy Ghost. Let him fill you right now. Down inside of you, he's there. Start speaking in other tongues as he gives the utterance. Start speaking in other tongues right now. Let him flow through you. In Gilead, there is a balm. Jesus is the baptizer in the Holy Ghost. Jesus is the healer. Jesus is the redeemer. Jesus is the savior. Start to speak right now. He wants to baptize some of you in the Holy Ghost. He wants to refill some of you in the Holy Spirit. Let him do it right now.

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2: The Pentecostal churches, we have one secret. One. If we lose that, we've lost it all. And that is the power of the Holy Ghost. That is it. Preacher, that's your only thing. That's all you've got. God raised these movements up to touch this world, not by the power of education or intellect or ability or talent, but by the power of the Holy Ghost. You can build big buildings, you can carpet the floors, hang your chandeliers, but the Holy Ghost is our strength. The Holy Ghost is our power. A vision of God, revelations of glory.
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0: Where the Roses Never Fade features one of our singers, Joseph Larson. 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
1: So many of you remember Brother Dan Burrett. 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
0: 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Welcome to the Story Behind the Song with Pastor Donnie Swaggart. A look at the words and background that inspired the most famous Christian hymns of the church.
1: 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A program that is fastly becoming one of the most popular on the Sun Life Broadcasting Network. And I just want to thank each and every one of you for tuning in each and every week. And I want to thank

you as well for letting people know about the story behind the song. Today is very interesting in that we're not bringing a hymn to you. As you know, this season was the first season that I've incorporated some songs that are not hymns. They are newer songs, but I felt because of the history behind the song or the story that brought the song to birth or the individual who wrote the song was just too important not to incorporate it in this series, the story behind the song, and today is no exception. Song written, really, in the 70s, and of course, considering how old some of the songs that we've covered, that's like saying it was written yesterday. The song today is entitled, "O Lord, You're Beautiful," written by Keith Green. Keith Green, if he would have lived, he and I would be the same age. He would be 64 years of age this year. He left this world at the age of 28 in an untimely plane crash in Texas. Keith Green was an interesting character, to say the least. Born into a Jewish family that converted to Christian Science. Now, let me say that again. He was born into a Jewish home whose parents converted to Christian Science. His grandfather on his mother's side was in the entertainment industry. He worked for Warner Brothers. He was a record producer. He signed Hank Williams to a recording contract. He signed other artists that became well known in the 40s and 50s and earlier in times that people that to me are really not that interesting or important to even bring up. But he was born into a home of artists. Let's just put it that way. At an early age, the first instrument he picked up was the ukulele, and then began to play the piano. From the time that he was about 8 or 9, Keith was so gifted musically. If my memory serves me correct, he actually signed his first recording contract when he was 12 years old. Of age. It, of course, really didn't go anywhere. I know Decca Records had signed him. As a matter of fact, he was even mentioned in Time Magazine as a star of the future that never really materialized like he thought. Keith was a searcher. He was a searcher for truth. When he was 15 years of age, he started keeping a daily journal that he basically kept until the time of his death. He wanted to be a star. He wanted to be a rock and roll musician, singer, songwriter. He was doing all of the things that one would expect one to do living in Los Angeles at that time, playing in clubs on the Sunset Strip. One of the clubs that he played in, to be honest with you, I'd never heard of until I started researching this song. And then I come to find out that a lot of burgeoning artists in the LA music scene in the 60s played in this club called the Blah Blah Club. And to me, that sounds like kind of an appropriate name, Blah Blah. But he was playing there regularly. It was at a time when Elton John would begin to break in the American music scene from England. And you know, the music industry, like anything else, is a copycat industry. And, you know, whereas before it was the singer, songwriter, guitar player, you know, now we have a guy that plays the piano, which, you know, Jerry Lee, our cousin, brought piano into the rock and roll industry. But then by the, you know, 67, 68, 69, 70, piano had gone by the wayside until Elton John came along and brought the piano back to the forefront. Keith was a singer-songwriter and a piano player. And of course, when Elton John broke and became famous, you know, the other industry leaders, the record labels, were looking for the American Elton John. And of course,

course, he was playing that game to get heard, writing songs, pitching songs. And he was very determined. To show you how determined he was, he and some friends were going to a house up in the Hollywood Hills or somewhere, and they found out that one of the houses close by, that Joni Mitchell lived there. Well, Keith Green could not let go of the fact that, hey, I'm this close to Joni Mitchell, so I want to go see if she's home. Well, his friend said, are you crazy? We'll get arrested. You know, and he goes, no, we're going to go. So they went up to her house, and come to find out, the gate was wide open, and he walked right up to the door and just knocked on the door and just kept knocking. And finally, Joni Mitchell opens the door, and there stands Keith Green with long, long hair and a thick beard. And, hey, Joni, how are you? I'm Keith Green. You got to hear my songs. Just like that. And she said, okay, well, come on in. Kind of a, you know, I don't think that would happen much today. And he goes in, sets down with a guitar and his friends and starts playing, singing songs, and winds up staying there for 2 or 3 hours. He was like that. He was just forceful. He had a personality that wouldn't take no for an answer. And, you know, she liked him, and she liked some of his songs and tried to get him some tryouts with different labels and whatever the case. But that's just kind of the way he was. But in the midst of all of this, he was a searcher for truth. Now, he was a drug user. He was not a heavy drug user like some people, but he smoked marijuana. He took peyote. He took LSD. But it was all, as he would say later, a search for truth. I can't imagine being born Jewish and raised Christian Science. You're talking about a messed up combination there. But the one thing about being raised Christian Science was that it opened up the New Testament to him. And Keith always read the Bible because he was looking for truth. He was trying to marry his Jewish heritage with the New Testament and looking for truth. And yet he was a diehard Christian Science like his parents were, but yet he couldn't shake that Jewish heritage and part of his life. And he finally, in searching for truth, he began to meet some what we would call Jesus freaks, individuals that, as the Jesus movement began to sweep Southern California, and there was a cross-pollination between the Jesus movement and hippies and all of that kind of stuff. And Keith began to talk to individuals that were like Randy Stonehill, who was born-again believers, that was in the burgeoning contemporary Christian music scene and world. And he didn't really understand all of this about Jesus Christ, and he didn't know what he believed, but he began to meet people. And at the same time, he began to get recognized in the secular world, and Arista Records signed him to a recording contract. But as the Lord would will it, nothing really came of it, and he eventually was dropped from that contract. But all for the express purpose of this, it was all a journey for him. And every day in his journal, he would write things, why am I here? What is the purpose of life? What is the purpose of humanity? Who is God? Does God exist? Is man on this earth for a reason and a purpose? And eventually, it would lead into an encounter with Jesus Christ. And Keith gave his heart to the Lord and became involved with an organization that was then in its infancy called The Vineyard. The Vineyard is now a major organization based out of the West Coast of churches all across the United States, quasi-charismatic. And he was going to, I think, probably what was the first Vineyard church.

church, if my memory serves me correct, probably the mother church there in Southern California. He was living with a young lady named Melanie, who was Jewish as well, and was on a spiritual journey with all of this. But and you know, to make a long story short, they got saved, they got married, and they began this quest to really learn who Jesus was. And in his quest to find out Jesus, the Bible says, if you seek me, you'll find me. And he had a deep encounter with the Lord, eventually went on to be baptized in the Holy Spirit and begin to devour the Word of God, begin to seek the Word of God and begin to live out his Christian witness. Now, he was kind of going about thinking, well, I need a secular recording contract. And he was still seeking a secular recording contract and still playing in some clubs, auditioning his songs, but yet his songs are becoming more and more and more centered around Christianity and Jesus Christ. But to tell you how forceful he was, he met a young lady that he began to witness to her, and she mentioned that she was living with someone, and he told her, well, you shouldn't be doing that. You're not married. You don't need to be living with this person. You need to move out. Well, come to find out, the man she was living with was Bob Dylan.

why are you doing this? And she began to tell him all this stuff. He wanted to see Keith Green. He wanted to find out why Keith Green was meddling in his personal life. And Keith met Bob Dylan. And they became friends. And he began to witness to Bob Dylan. And we all know about Bob Dylan's brief flirtation with Christianity, born and raised Jewish as well. But I don't really know the sum total or the value of that. I just know that Keith Green had a hand in it, to the point that he introduced Bob Dylan to the group, the Second Chapter of Acts. He began to go to their recording sessions, to the point that when he released the album, his Born Again album, quote unquote, where he had the song Saved and others, he asked the Second Chapter of Acts to be his opening act. And of course they said, no, thank you. We don't feel the witness of the Spirit on that. But he and Bob Dylan and Keith became such friends that on Keith's very first Christian recording, his first album, Bob Dylan came over and played harmonica on a couple of the songs. Keith was met with instant recognition on his first album. He was signed to Sparrow Records, and he began to do the typical thing, the Jesus festivals, concerts, but Keith didn't like that. He kind of felt that God was calling him to more than be an artist, but to be a preacher. You know, some have called him now, looking back, a prophet. I don't know if I would go that far. I don't know. That's for the Lord to say. I do know that his life was very impactful. But when he finished the tour built around his first album, he did something that was unprecedented. He told his wife, Melody, he said, I don't believe that God wants me to have a recording contract. I believe the Lord wants me to do my own thing. And he got in his car and drove to the president of Sparrow Records and said, I want out of my contract. Why? He said, I just don't feel like this is God. I don't feel comfortable in this. And to the credit of the founder, president, owner of Sparrow Records, he let him out of his contract. And as Keith began to lead up to his second album, that would be, I think it was called No Compromise, he began to write songs Grace By Which I Stand, Your Love Broke Through. And out of this time, Melody, his wife, would write that he had a piano in their bedroom, and she was awakened early one morning to him softly playing chords on the piano and humming. And she said, you've written a new song. And he said, yes. And she said, well, sing it to me. And of course, most people don't realize, but Melody, his wife, was a songwriting partner of his. She helped write many of his great songs. And he began to sing the song that we now know, Lord, You're Beautiful. I'm going to stop right there and jump ahead. You know, I can remember when Keith died in that plane crash. I remember, I knew who he was. I had heard his music. I did not own the album. I did not own any of his albums at the time. I'd heard them. I liked them. But I have to admit that it wasn't until just a few years ago that I rediscovered the music of Keith Green. And I did it this way. I sat down to listen to the song, Lord, You're Beautiful, again. Now, when I say listen, I don't mean putting a CD on and turning on to listen. That's listening. I mean listen. I mean shut everything off and sit there and listen to the words, and not just hear the words, but try to hear the heart that brought forth the words. And as I began to listen, I heard what I would consider a love song to Jesus Christ. A song written from a heart that was grateful, was honored, was so thankful to have found
the truth

and was walking in the light. I don't really think that Keith has gotten the recognition that he really deserves, because he's written some great songs, and songs, to be honest with you, some that I'm just don't really care for. I'm being very frank and honest with you. But classics that how can you argue with Grace by Which I Stand and Your Love Broke Through? But out of all the songs he wrote, Lord, You're Beautiful, to me, is a classic. Not only a classic, but it's a song that I believe should be a hymn. That's part of the story. I'll tell a little bit more in just a moment, but let's go in now and let's hear the words to this great song written by Keith Green, Lord, You're Beautiful.

You're hearing the cry of an individual that said, I've been trying to do this on my own. And I've been taking the focus away from you. And maybe I'm wrong. I don't know. But that's just the sense that I got out of it. But regardless of whatever he meant, it's one of the greatest songs, in my opinion, that's been written for the church in the last 35, 40, 50 years. As I said, if Keith would have lived, we were same age. I wish I would have gotten to know him. I wish I would have met him. I've met Melody, his wife, several times. Wonderful lady. I don't know why God took him from this earth at such an early age. Only God can answer that. And we have to put it into his hands. But one day, we will all get to meet Keith Green in heaven. I'm going to go out once again with a little bit more of this great classic, O Lord, You're Beautiful.

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1: This is Gabriel Swaggart, and we are reading today from the Expositor's Word for Every Day, May the 6th. Have mercy upon me, O God, according to your loving kindness. According to the multitude of your tender mercies, blot out my transgressions. Psalm 51, verse 1. The 51st Psalm presents the greatest example of a prayer of repentance found anywhere in the Bible. It was given by the Holy Spirit to David when his heart broken and contrite because of his sin against God. He did plead for pardon through the atoning blood of the Lamb of God, foreshadowed in Exodus chapter 12. Thus was David not only fittingly provided with a vehicle of expression regarding repentance and faith, but he also was used as a channel of prophetic communication, which we shall see. Concerning this, Williams says, David in his sin, repentance, and restoration is a forepicture of Israel. For as he forsook the law and was guilty of adultery and murder, so Israel despised the covenant, turned aside to idolatry, and murdered the Messiah. Thus the scope and structure of the psalm go far beyond David. They predict the future confession and forgiveness of Israel in the day of the second coming of the Lord Jesus Christ, Israel's Messiah. They will look upon him whom they pierced, and they shall mourn and weep. The first 17 verses are personal to David. The last two are national for Israel. Here appears the great principle that only those who have truly experienced forgiveness and pardon themselves can be true messengers of the gospel. This principle is, in the first part of the psalm, personally illustrated by David, and in the latter part, nationally illustrated by Israel. These last two verses, consequently, are not, as some think, a meaningless addition to the psalm by some later writer. Both verses belong to the structure and prophetic scope of the psalm. They refer to that which is spoken of in Amos chapter 9 verses 11 and 12 and Acts chapter 15 verses 15 through 17. David's sin, confession, and restoration illustrate this future chapter in Israel's history. Their idolatry or adultery and murder forgiven.

0: they will go forth as messengers of the gospel to win other nations to wholehearted faith and service in and for Christ. This concerning Israel will take place in the coming kingdom age.
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1: The enemy's plan for believers is for them to live like sheep, consumed by daily tasks, responsibilities, and the endless pursuit of security. Soldiers, on the other hand, are defined by their strength, discipline, and purpose. In his debut book, Matthew Swagger draws from the book of Exodus to show believers how to break free from the flock and live a bold, meaningful life that saves others and conquers the enemy. 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
1: 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Evangelist Jimmy Swaggart has been on television longer than any minister in history. His ministry spans over 60 years and has touched the lives of millions with the message of Christ and Him crucified. 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
1: Glory.
0: Hallelujah.
1: Hallelujah.
0: Give him praise all over this place.
1: Praise God.
0: Lord,
1: praise
0: we're
1: God.
0: So thankful for you. So thankful for the river of life. Hallelujah.
1: Glory be.

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Come on, just stretch forth your hands this morning. Just begin to worship him. Just begin to tell the Lord how much you love him. Just begin to pour your love upon him. Lord, we just thank you this morning. We thank you for your grace and mercy. We thank you for all that you've done for us. Hallelujah. Aren't you glad that you're saved this morning? Aren't you glad that river's flowing this morning? I said, aren't you glad that river is flowing this morning?

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Made me happy. 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Jack Daniels couldn't do it. 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But Jesus Christ rolled it all away. Makes me happy.

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It makes me happy. That's the kind of happy it makes me. 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

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Somebody ought to get happy in this place.

0: Praise God. 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Glory to God. Well, I just feel like something good is about to happen. I said, I just feel like something good is on its way.
1: He has promised
0: that he'll open all of heaven. And this just might be that very when God's people humble themselves and start to call on Jesus. And they look to heaven, not Washington, heaven, expecting as they pray. I just feel like something good.

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Glory, glory, glory. You may be seated if you can. Woo! Praise God. If this is not it, it'll do till it gets here. Brother Wright, I think it is. Amen, yes. If you need prayer, if you need healing, I want you to come as the elders now come, please. And I want you to come believing the Lord because he's able to heal the sick. Jesus, see, please. Jesus,

Heavenly Father, I pray for every one of these people standing here today that healing virtue from the Christ of glory will flow into their physical bodies. I pray for everyone by radio, by television, by the internet, wherever in the world they may be. Touch them, O Lord. Touch them. Heal. And we ask it in Jesus' name. In Jesus' name. And everybody said amen and amen. God bless you so much. We're so very pleased and happy to have you with us today. And if you're a visitor, we pray that this will not be your last visit, but will be just your first, because we're glad to have you. That I want you to know. Gracie, are you ready to sing? Praise the Lord.

Praise God. Yes, thank you, Gracie. Amen. Praise the Lord. All to thee, my blessed Savior. God is moving. I said, God is moving. It's time to receive the tithe and the offerings and give the Lord a great big hand. Praise God. We thank you for your faithfulness to the work of God. It takes a lot of money to reach the number of people that we reach. My secretary told me the other day that at this moment, we're reaching roughly 2/3 of the planet. But thank God for that. Thank God. Now, that doesn't mean that every home gets it. That means that every home in that area can, if they want to, they can do it. So we thank God for what he's doing. Give him the praise and glory. And your help, your support means more than I have words to say. And we're doing what God has told us to do, but we can't do it without you. And I speak not only, of course, of you, but radio, television, the internet, all over this world. Thank you for being a part of what the Lord is doing. Could I get you to stand, please? Heavenly Father, I pray that you would bless every person in this place. And this week, you would meet every need they have, as well as television, radio, and the internet. You know the needs, O Lord, and you're able to meet these needs. And I ask it all in the holy name of Jesus Christ, that every need of the ministry will be met this week as well. And I ask it in that gracious name of Jesus Christ. Amen and amen. Could I get you to come and put in your gifts?

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A whole chapter in the Psalms are devoted strictly to His mercy. Sometime in eternity past, God chose grace as the means by which He would deal with fallen man, and that was before man was ever created. But once He chose grace, then He had to extend mercy. Well, mercy

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4: 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It is If Not for Grace, that's Martha Borg. 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
0: Galatians chapter 4, beginning with the 28th verse. Now we, brethren, as Isaac was, are the children of promise. But as then he who was born after the flesh persecuted him who was born after the spirit, even so it is now. Nevertheless, what says the scripture? Cast out the bondwoman and her son, and the son of the bondwoman shall not be heir with the son of the free woman. So then, brethren, we are not children of the bondwoman, but of the free. And I want to use for a subject Isaac and Ishmael, even though they're not mentioned here. Those are the ones of whom Paul speaks. Ishmael chronologically comes before Isaac because he was born

15 years before Isaac. But spiritually, Isaac comes first. Because after his seed shall the blessing be given. Ishmael, Isaac, Isaac, Ishmael. Would you bow your heads? Heavenly Father, I ask that you would meet the need today of every heart. You know, O Lord, what is needed. The hurt of every soul. The hurt, O Lord, of every heart. You know it. I'm asking that you would help us to deliver this which we believe you've given to us. And we'll ask it all in the most holy name of Jesus Christ. Many years ago, Francis and I had the privilege of preaching at least two, maybe three meetings in a little church. I say little. In those days, it was quite large, 200 or 300. At least 50 years, nearly 60 years ago, 50-odd years ago, in a little, I want to say village, but it really was not a village. It was just a community called Brett, Florida. I was kind of amused at a brother some time ago. He mentioned Brett, Florida to me, and I looked at him. I said, I preached several meetings there. He looked at me, said, you really know where Brett, Florida is? I said, yes. Some of the most wonderful people in the world attended that church. And the episode that I wish to briefly relate to you, it was a Sunday afternoon. I walked over to the church. That night would be the last night of the meeting to seek the Lord as to what he would want me to bring to the people that night for the last service. I couldn't get anything. I sought the Lord. I cried. I prayed. There was nothing there. Having to preach that night, I prepared something, but I knew it wasn't the Lord, but still no answer came. I don't guess, well, I guess maybe the service had already begun that night. And all of a sudden, the Spirit of God began to speak to my heart. And strangely enough, I had prepared a message on prophecy. And the Lord said, no, I want you to speak on the subject, resisting the Holy Spirit. Why do you always resist the Holy Spirit? You say, well, why didn't the Lord tell you that to begin with? I don't know. I have no idea. There have been times he didn't give it to me till I stepped up behind the pulpit. But the business is his. It's not mine. I don't tell him. He tells me. And that night, as I preached, the Spirit of God began to move and in a great way. And in that crowd that night, as I began to give the altar call, there were four men seated together. I didn't know them. Had no idea who they were. I didn't even really pay any attention to them. But they were seated side by side. All were grown young men. They were all married, had children. I found out after the service that these were the four sons of one of the deacons in this church who had passed away about a year before. I knew him. I knew nothing of him, but I knew him. I knew he loved God, and I didn't know it then. I didn't even know he had four sons, but the pastor told me after the service that night that he cried to God unceasingly for the salvation of those four young men, their wives and families. This was something I did not know, of course. And I remember when I began to give the altar call, all of a sudden, a heavy moving of the Holy Spirit began to move. And I watched
One of those young men get up, tears rolling.

down his face, for none of them had ever given their heart to Christ, despite the faithfulness of their father. Walked down that aisle. One of his brothers followed him, and then a third one. And I knew something was happening because that whole church literally erupted. And then I saw the last one, and I sort of surmised there must be some connection here. And he was sitting there, his shoulders shaking, weeping, but wouldn't say yes to Christ. And the Holy Spirit told me, keep pushing. Keep pushing. Don't stop. Keep shoving. Keep pushing. And all of a sudden, he bolted up and joined his brothers, and I saw them put their arms around each other and weep their way through to salvation, born again. Glory to God. Now, the next morning before Francis and I left, Donnie was just a small little fellow then. What I did, you may think it a little foolish, but I went out to the graveyard where that old man, and I say that with respect, was buried. And I knew he wasn't there. He was with the Lord, of course. I knew that. But I went and stood before his headstone. They told me where it was. And I said, sir, your prayers have been answered. All four of them came in last night, and there's shouting on the hills of glory. I think he knew it. I think he knew it the moment they stepped out. Let me tell you, God never overlooks the prayers of someone who loves him. He didn't live to see them walk that aisle. But one day when the trump sounds and they walk into that portal of glory. Hallelujah. There is no man in the Old Testament maybe quite like Abraham. Called out of Ur of the Chaldees, one of the most advanced cities in the world of that day. How that God spoke to him, it's a mystery. We don't know. The Holy Spirit never saw fit to tell us how he spoke to this heathen who was an idol worshiper. The Jewish Targums say that his family was actually manufacturers of idols. Joshua referred to him as a heathen. And somehow God spoke to him. How he did, the scripture is silent. And told him, leave your country, your family, your business, everything, and you go to a land that I will tell you. And that he did. Somewhere in these years, God, as he drew closer and closer to the Lord spoke to him that through him, through Abraham, one would come who would be the redeemer of mankind. Now, the worth of this, the significance of this, the importance of this, the capacity of this, the veracity of this is beyond our comprehension. That one is coming who will redeem the fallen sons of Adam's lost race through your family, Abraham. That's the reason the first verse in your New Testament is the generation of Jesus Christ, the son of David, the son of Abraham. And he will come from you. He never mentioned Sarah at the beginning, but he'll come from you. The weight of this
considering that Sarah was barren, considering they had no children, considering they could not have children. He and Sarah, really it was Sarah to begin with, understanding, Sarah understood the significance exactly as her husband did of what they were destined to do. And she says, I cannot conceive. She did not know what was wrong with her. He didn't know what was wrong with her. But this thing has got to be. Were you to be told, anyone here, that through you, the whole of the human race is dependent. And what God will do with you will decide the destiny of heaven or hell, of the entirety of humanity. The weight of that, the significance of that, the incomprehension of our mind to grasp the fullness of it, that, you see, it had to be a human being. Angels could not redeem humanity. They are of another creation. God, as God, I want to say this, and I say it guardedly, could not redeem humanity. Because God cannot die. You understand? And what God demanded, a sacrifice, was such that only a human being could do it, because it was human beings who had fallen, the whole human race, because in Adam's loins was every human being who would ever be born. And this was Abraham's responsibility. Jesus said, Abraham rejoiced to see my day. And he saw it and was glad. But there is no child. There is no little boy. And Sarah says, we've got to do something. Go into Hagar. Now you have to understand this. Two or three things here. Abraham's clan was over 1,000 people. He had 318 trained soldiers that was in his employ. They had wives and children. And there must have been at least 1,000 people. And she says, go into Hagar. Now you have to understand, in those days, a surrogate wife was looked at as very permissible if the wife could not conceive. Because a wife that could not conceive was looked at as really not even married. She was looked at as a failure, the curse of God on her. And so she says to Abraham, go into Hagar, the Egyptian maid. You have to wonder, did Hagar join this large family when Abraham was in Egypt? Out of the will of God. Anyway, he listened to Sarah without praying about it.

Sometimes he would seek God and sometimes he wouldn't. I remember years ago, the very first program, it was 1 hour long, one that we just come from 30 minutes to an hour, that we taped a service. It was Indianapolis, Indiana. This is done all the time now, but in those days, there were only three or four mobile television units in the nation, maybe the world. And one of the local TV stations there, they did the best they could do. They didn't know what they were doing, and it wasn't very good, but they did the best they could. And we aired the first program 2 or 3, 4 weeks later. And I remember walking out of the hotel room after the program ended, and the Lord spoke to me and said, "What you did, I want you to do it. I want you to tape the services. The man may be here, Dave Cooper may be here this morning, or else he's gone. He's here or somewhere." He was the first one to tape services for us outside of the station in Indianapolis. And I walked out, and the Spirit of God said to me, "You're doing what I want you to do, but you didn't ask me about it. And don't you ever again do anything, little or large, but you ask what I want you to do." Amen. Hallelujah. So when God told me to go to an hour, the whole church world said, "You can't do it." But God said, "Do it," and it worked. When we gave our first altar calls over television, they said, "No, you can't do that." But God said, "Do it." Whenever we had prayed for people to be baptized with the Holy Spirit, with the evidence of speaking with other tongues, which had never been done before over television, they said, "You can't do it." But God said, "Do it," and it worked. 2 years ago, the Lord said, "Start a 24-hour, seven-day-a-week network to touch the world." Preachers called me and said, "It won't work. You can't do it." But God said, "Do it," and God cannot lie. Glory to God. And Ishmael was born, the product of Abraham and Sarah's scheming. Ishmael. Oh, he was a handsome little fella. Abraham worshiped the ground he walked on. Had some problems in the family, but I won't get into that. Ishmael. We are still suffering today because of that. The next time you roll under the pumps and look at the gas thing and it says $3.85 a gallon, thank Abraham and Ishmael. "Well, I just don't know how that way." Because our good friends, the Muslims, came from Ishmael. All right. Now, here is what Abraham and Sarah did not know, or else they did not stop to think. And it's a problem that the church has had. All of us have had it. And it's this. The flesh, even from the godliest human being on the face of the earth, cannot bring forth of its own ability and strength anything that God can use. Now, I want to make sure you understand me. Eve, when Cain was born, said, "I've gotten me a man from the Lord." She thought he

0: was the promised one, because God had said, I will bring one forth who will bruise the head of the evil one. She thought this was it. She said, I've gotten me a man from the Lord. How do you know she thought that? Because the word Lord means covenant, covenant God. God's keeping his covenant. He promised a redeemer, and my little Cain is the one. She didn't realize that a human being, no matter, cannot bring forth anything that God can use. If God uses it, he has to conceive it, give birth to it, institute it, bring it forth, and he just uses you as an instrument. What is the flesh anyway? The flesh is our ability, our strength, our motivation, our education, our knowledge, our talent. I remember years ago, Francis, just beginning an evangelistic work, the first time I heard A.N. Trotter preach, he said, if you play that piano, play the Holy Ghost through it. If you blow a horn, blow the Holy Ghost through it. If you play a guitar, play the Holy Ghost through it. Are you getting what I'm saying? Hallelujah. Choir, when you sing, sing the Holy Ghost through your vocal cords. Because I don't care how much talent you've got, how much ability, if it comes from the human being, God cannot use it. All right. Now, the Lord then told Abraham, he said, it's not Ishmael that I'm going to use. Your seed will come after Isaac, when Isaac was born. Isaac was born, it was very strange. Sarah was 90 years old. I'm trying to find a 90-year-old woman here. I'd better not point her out if I do, though. I'd better keep my mouth shut. Swagger, you got more sense than that. 90 years old. Abraham, the writer of Hebrews, said his body was good as dead. Was 100. 100. Sarah is 90. My mercy alive. There has never in history been a y'all are looking at me like I'm something strange. A baby born to a mother that was 90 years old and the father was 100. But one time. One time. Yeah, I got it. I got it. Yeah, somebody said, uh-oh, watch out. Where is she at?
1: She's home.
0: Okay. Sarah says to Abraham one day, she rubbed his bald head. She says, guess what? We're going to have a baby. You tell her what I said. Hallelujah. Well, glory. Well, glory. Well, glory. My salvation was in that announcement. My redemption was in that announcement. My born again experience was in that announcement. Yeah. Stay with me, Dr. Flood. All right. Ishmael was 15 years old. When Isaac got to be about 4 or 5, let me tell you something. Now listen carefully. This is important. The true nature of Ishmael never came out until Isaac was born. The flesh will not rear its ugly head until the spirit. Many of you, when you got saved, especially when you were baptized with the Holy Spirit, all hell broke loose. And the devil started hitting you right and left, upside down, and every way in the world. Because whenever the Spirit comes, I'm talking about the Holy Spirit, the Spirit comes in, it reveals the real nature of Ishmael. Until Isaac was born, Ishmael was the fair-haired little boy. But now that Isaac comes along and the Lord says, it's in Isaac that your seed will be called, not Ishmael. Now, 1997, the Lord, one morning before daylight, in my office in the administration building, began because he's still doing it, began to open up my heart to the message of the cross. As best as we knew, myself, Donnie, Lorne, John, we tried to teach that great message, that great word of the cross. We had, to begin with, I think we had 3 radio stations. But then the Lord increased that till today, I think it's 78 or 9, 77, something like that. And it really performed a work. I meant God touched some people and still is doing it through radio. But the audience was small, as radio's audience is no comparison to the audience with television. No comparison. And then 2 years ago, when the Lord said, now, start the network and go 24 hours a day, 7 days a week. Preacher said, you can't pay for it. It's impossible. I said, well, God said, do it, and he's the bookkeeper. Anyway, we started with the message of the cross. We started with Frances with her program. Donnie, of course, Lauren and John and Jarrett and Dave and Bob, whoever else was on my program. And once the message of the cross through this vast audience of television all over the world began to go out and is going out now bigger than ever. Before then, false doctrine was rampant. And nobody said much of anything. Just didn't say much of anything. But once the message of the Spirit, the cross, begin to go out, it began to expose. You getting it? False doctrine. Expose error. And buddy, you talk about the devil getting mad. They're writing us letters telling us what you people are doing, it's old stuff and it doesn't work anymore. Well, that's strange. That's strange.

0: It worked 2,000 years ago. It worked 1,900 years ago. 1800, 17, 16, 15, 14, 12, 13, 12, 11, 9, 8, 7, 6, 5, 4, 3, 2, 1. And I want to tell the whole world, it's still working today. Souls are getting saved. Lives are getting changed. Believers baptized with the Holy Spirit. Yes, the devil is getting angry. Because when the Holy Spirit and the message of the cross begins to come in, Ishmael, you see, Ishmael, he and his mother tried to kill Isaac. Let me explain to you how they tried to do it. The Jewish Targums were that they persecuted Isaac. And here's what they did. The Jewish Targums say, Targums are chronicles that was kept of the happenings in the Jewish world. They went back for hundreds and hundreds and hundreds of years, thousands. The Targums say that this little fellow was, Isaac, was 4 or 5 years old. About the age of my little great-granddaughter, Sam. And Ishmael was about 19 or 20. He would take an arrow, shoot it, and tell the little fellow then to go get it. And the idea was he would shoot it, and by accident, the arrow hit him and kill him. And he could claim, oh, I didn't know it was an accident. And that's when the Lord told Sarah. You say, well, why didn't he tell Abraham? I don't know, but he told Sarah, you tell Abraham, the bondwoman, Hagar, and her son has got to go. Now, Abraham didn't want to give him up. I've got to close. I'm running out of time. Didn't want to give him up. We don't like to give up what we have originated. Now, I'm going to say a couple of things. I'm going to take 2 minutes. And I'm going to say a couple of things that's going to be strong. Right now, I'm talking to the United States, Canada, and Australia. Now, I could talk. You say, well, why those three countries? I'm not going to tell you why. Just leave it like it is. Too many Christians now, since hearing the message of the cross, have divided faith. You ever heard of divided faith? You got faith in two things or more. You got me. You're listening. All right. Now, sooner or later, in your denomination, Assemblies of God, Church of God, Foursquare, Pentecostal Holiness, etc., you've been given the light on the message of the cross. Holy Spirit's come in. I'm not telling you what to do. That's between you and the Lord. But most of you are going to have to get out of what you're in. You're not going to be able to stand. Now, I'm not going to include, I'm not going to include Central America and South America and a lot of Africa and Russia. I'm not going to include them. Let me tell you why. Jim knows more about this than I know, Jim Woolsey, but I'll say it. A lot of those men that are heading up denominations in that part of the world, I don't know all of them, but I know some of them. Jim probably knows most all of them. Some of them are very godly men. They don't want the garbage that's come from America down there. And heretofore, they haven't had much weapon to try to combat it. But since the Expositor Study Bible has been placed into their hands, hallelujah. Hallelujah. Hallelujah. Hallelujah. They're saying, we want to give one to every pastor. Now we have something to stand on like a foundation that cannot shake or tremble. Glory to God. And we're having not only those denominations I just mentioned, the heads of them, but we're having independents by the thousands, not four or five or eight or nine people, but thousands of preachers said, we want one of those Bibles too. Glory to God. Right now off the presses, they're rolling off in Russia. We're going to start giving them out just as soon as they're finished, because God told us to do it. Divided faith, you've got to come down on one side or the other. A double-minded man is unstable in all his ways. Let him not think he can receive anything from the Lord. He said, well, I don't know what I'll do if I have to leave this. Well, you might have to trust God. Wouldn't that be something? Hallelujah. Hallelujah. Hallelujah. Hallelujah. But when this message has started going out, devils have started. But the Lord told me this, and I'm going to close. Divided faith. You've heard the message. The light has been shown. The bondwoman and her son have to go. Glory to God. Go ahead and give the Lord a hand of praise. Praise God.
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2: Welcome to Insight. I'm Josh Rosenstern, joined by my father, John Rosenstern, today. And we're, as always, just very pleased and grateful that you've joined us on the program, ladies and gentlemen. And thank the Lord that I think it's Wednesday. Pretty sure
3: it is
2: Wednesday. And it's been a busy month this week. And so we're pushing through, though, ladies and gentlemen. It's true. And with the help and grace of the Lord, we're going to make it, only for the help and grace of the Lord. If there was anything else, then today's program would probably be a repeat, or he would be here by himself. But here we are today, both of us. And so if I stutter, if my brain doesn't work, you understand that I'm getting old. I'm not as old as he is, but I'm getting old. And
4: You have two boys. That's the problem.
2: My children are aging me. My children are aging me. That is the truth. And I tease them like, you know, boys, we're watching you grow up and grow older, but you are also watching your parents at the same time grow up and grow older too. So we're going to make it, though, ladies and gentlemen, and we're almost there, wherever there is. But the Lord is good regardless, and He is still on the throne, and we love Him, and we thank Him for His grace and for His mercy every single day. Yesterday, I had...
4: What begins next Monday?
2: Why would you ask me a question like that? I don't even know what begins in 10 minutes.
4: Share-a-thon.
2: That's right. Thank you, Dad. Ladies and gentlemen, Share-a-thon begins on Monday.
4: Hey, that's a great... glad to know that.
2: You're right. And the schedule, yes, it's Monday. In all seriousness, it is very important. Next week is our Share-a-thon. Thank you for that. And you know the drill and what Share-a-thon is and why we have it, ladies and gentlemen. So we ask you one thing. Really, two things. Number one is that you be in prayer regarding the Share-a-thon. And the second thing is that you would participate in the Share-a-thon. So that will be Monday, Tuesday, Thursday, and Friday of next week. Thank you for that. I don't know how it slipped my mind, but it did momentarily.
4: That, with everything else that's slipping your mind this morning.
2: Yes, yes, exactly. And I will just not say what I was going to say. We will move on to more important things. How's that?
4: You said something about yesterday, so I'll bring you back to where you left off.
2: Yesterday, we were wanting to really start discussing with you what happened regarding Spirit Airlines. Yeah. And I want to get to that, but as I think needs to be the custom, as there are developments with Iran, I'd like you to give us a little bit of an update, because over between yesterday and right now, more things have taken place. So just give us a little update, if you would.
4: Well, the president is pausing this project or great progress in the Project Freedom, because there is a tangible 14-point plan that's on the table that the president's evaluating. And it seems like there's some movement towards some giving.

0: giving by the Iranians in regard to... No, here's the other bigger question. Not so much what they're giving, but who's giving it? Yeah. We don't know who the leadership is and who really is making the final decision. So even if we do enter into some type of agreement, is it an agreement that is amicable for all of those that are participating in what we would call the leadership or separated, divided leadership of the Iranian people at this stage? But irrespective, it's a sense of optimism. Oil has gone down in price a little. There's some prospects that this will be a longer-term opportunity and commitment that will take place. It sure is the opposite of what the president has been saying, that if they don't negotiate, he's going to blow them to smithereens. He seems to be more moving towards a negotiated solution. Mm-hmm. And I think Marco Rubio yesterday kind of lent towards that in his... Yeah. addressing the press, which I thought he did a very good job.
1: I mean, press secretary for a day or so.
0: Yeah.
1: And that's not an easy job, but I guess he's well positioned to do it.
0: Yeah, so, no, he's a good speaker.
1: Then he's hopping on a plane and going to the Vatican today.
0: Fast ones. I was just going to say, he's now going to go off to discuss the rift that seems to have occurred with regard to the Pope and the president.
1: Two great world leaders, you know.
0: Yeah. Irrespective... I think Marco Rubio himself is a Roman Catholic, so yeah, I think he supplies the respect that's necessary for the leader of the Roman Catholic Church, as well as the political necessity of having his agreement to...
1: Sure.
0: Maybe the Pope doesn't understand the longer-term plans of what President Trump is seeking or his administration, so maybe this is an information give. We'll see. But anyway, as far as the world is taking it, very positively. And at least this is the roadmap or the trajectory towards a solution more than it is more towards additional war. Things like the Wall Street and the financial markets are responding very optimistically to it.
1: Right, yeah.
0: And as many are watching this morning...
1: Price of oil has come down.
0: At least in the morning, these things are developing optimism, which could help the U.S. economy, which in turn could fall out to being good for the midterms. 81%, this was an interesting statistic. I'll throw at you because it ties into this. Let me pull this up real quick. It's right here. Just bear with me.
1: I'm bearing.
0: But as far as, thank you. 81% of young Americans say that economic conditions are bad or terrible. They took a survey of about 220 kids, young people, ages 22 to 26. So it was a very small sample group, but very concentrated in terms of age. And it was fascinating to see. I'm sorry, it was... 18 to 24 age range.
1: 18 to 24.
0: And then had 25 to 29 age range. So they had different age ranges of these elements. But putting aside all that, the percentage of young people that are really feeling pinched or not having a good perception of this economy seems to be the case. 81% believe the president is doing a terrible job with the economy and is blaming predominantly the president for the issues. Mm. Of that, 30% of them feel it's terrible. The others feel it's bad. The others feel it's terrible. I don't know if you saw the survey. It's at thehill.com that they're posting it. But it just concerned me a little bit to know that this next generation is not looking at things. They're isolating certain components of the world and judging it based on one element. And I think that's the narrative of the Democrats now. If we can just say... this is what Trump is doing bad, and magnify that as if it's all the things that are bad, then we got him. But the reality is this. This war was said to be temporary. It has been temporary. We have not had fighting in quite some time. I mean, we've had these skirmishes and these little mosquito boats that are coming out from the Iranians, but there's not been a epic fury-type war against Iran. Now, Israel is very concerned that this peace is not going to last.
1: Right.
0: They've had meetings yesterday, Benjamin Netanyahu, and a limited cabinet group because he doesn't want any leaks. So apparently he knows who may be the culprit in past leaks. But they're concerned and they are preparing in case this falls apart and they do need to reestablish their bombing of Iran. I'm optimistic in this sense. There is not much left of what Iranian leadership can do, but to allow it to survive will allow it to revive. And that's why I think the president may need to go a little further than just a negotiation. Even if promises are made, do we have the assurance that they will keep the promises? And what guarantees can we implement to make sure that there is some supervisory element that will make sure they live up to these agreements? I don't think we have that capacity either. Now, here's the interesting

0: Interesting thing. If they don't sustain an agreement, the United Nations said they're finally going to vote to sanction Iran. Why haven't they done that already?
1: The United nothing. They don't do anything.
0: I mean, talk about doing something after the fact.
1: Yeah.
0: Wait till it's over, then say we're going to do something.
1: Not only are they late to the party, they didn't even,
0: make
1: it. They just miss it all together.
0: Yeah.
1: And it's just all for show is what it is.
0: I know. It's window dressing.
1: You know, I look at this, what's happened, Dad, and the more that I've been thinking about it, I really wonder if President Trump, if it really was not as much about Iran as it's been part of a continuing strategy. And I could be wrong on this, but you don't want to get too hypothetical. But I look at what the president did regarding Venezuela. And we kind of touched on this the other day, or maybe it was yesterday.
0: We did a little bit yesterday.
1: But I look at what he did in Venezuela, and I look at China being the number one, really, customer of Iran. That a huge portion of Iranian oil going over to Asia.
0: And Venezuela.
1: And, Venezuela. But here's what's fascinating. You know, they have skirted and gone around sanctions. And so, and another thing is this, China, in getting Iranian oil, they get it very cheaply. Mm-hmm. They've gotten it very cheaply, which means the manufacturing economic engine of China, the second largest economy in the world compared to the United States, that engine has run on cheap Iranian oil. Well, that has been disrupted. It really has. It's been disrupted. And this is what the young people, it's tough. And the reason that they're saying what they're saying in that poll, and I understand it, is because now when you go to fill up your car, it costs a lot of money, more than it did even just a few months ago, a lot more. And that hurts most people. There are some that, you know, okay, well, I was spending $50 to fill up. Now I'm spending $80 to fill up. Whatever, that's not a big deal. But for most people, I mean, my wife has this habit. She does a good job of it, too, of using every drop of gas in her tank. She does a great job with that. And I'm the one that I try to put the gas back in the car. She doesn't like to go to the gas station. It's just, she doesn't feel comfortable with it. So as the man, I go and take her car and put gas in it most of the time. And I went the other day, her car was almost out. Like, I'm praying, Lord, please let me get to the... It's one of those, like, Lord, please let me get there. 2 miles to empty, and I've got 5 miles to the gas station. So I finally get there. I pull up the pump. So I filled the tank up from literal empty to the top. And when I looked... You know, I did one of those things where you pull the handle and you just let the gas pump and you don't pay attention. When I went back and I looked at the pump at how much it cost, my mouth dropped. I went, I couldn't believe it. I'm like... It costs what? Like, is there an error with this? No, it was right. It was a lot more than what I thought. That's what's hitting people, because the cost of stuff is still high. The rate of inflation, ladies and gentlemen, this is important. It may have come down from where it was at, but the inflated prices that we got thanks to all the mess from COVID and other things, it's all been inflated, and it stays that way. So the younger people that are, they're working, they're going through school, they're trying to just make it through, they can't even think about home ownership.
0: No.
1: They're barely able to pay rent. Rent costs have skyrocketed in this country, thanks to your generation. But seriously, you know, they're struggling to pay rent. Vacations, they can't do stuff like that. Spirit Airlines is gone now, so they can't even have affordable airfare to go on. They're paying more at the pump. Their groceries cost more. They're trying to deal with student loan debt. The next generation, especially behind my generation that's in this poll, they're struggling and they're looking for some relief. And they're not understanding that they're trying to see, I can barely make it through the next paycheck. Forget having a family, having a home. I can't even make it with what I'm doing now. The thoughts of the American dream for me are just so far out, I can't even grasp it. So for them to understand a strategic move by the president to say, okay, we're going to strategically take Venezuela and now Iran, which gives us influence in the energy sector over China, these are very good strategic moves that the president's making. But the cost, the short-term pain, is a lot.

0: Now, I'm rambling through some points here, but the Republicans haven't, they're not giving any hopeful message. They're giving no message. And the Democrats are at least coming in and saying, I'm not siding with, but understand, they're coming in at least saying, hey, we recognize what the struggle that you're facing, younger people, and we're even identifying the problem. It's Donald John Trump. And if we can get rid of him and the Republicans, we're going to turn things around for you. Meanwhile, if we really look at it, it's a lot of the policies of those very people that are causing the economic hardships in this country.
1: The policies of the Democrat Party have magnified problems of racism, economic hardship, governmental growth as far as the size of the U.S. government, inflation. They have done nothing to help this country. And I mean that seriously. I've studied, I'm looking at this. I may even write another book on this because I'm so intrigued with how much damage that ideology that has been brought into the Democrat Party thought process, socialism, communism, which all builds these concepts of gradualism, immorality, cultural transition, all of these concepts, lesbianism, homosexuality, transgenderism, abortion, all of these unbiblical, ungodly concepts, but their narrative is the only thing they've gotten right. And you brought up something we need to revisit today that's so essential. The enemy has aided and abetted them, and I'm talking about Satan, to get away with this because Satan works on the sentimentality of the mind and of the heart.
0: It's true.
1: And they have used and are using that sentimentality to draw people because that's how communism was so successful.
0: Right.
1: Is it appealed to the oppression the people were suffering. Right. You're oppressed. You're pushed. You need to see this change. And the only way you can change this is through rebellion and through revolution. And if revolution from a military standpoint can't work, then you need to be involved. Hence the grassroots concept. Mm-hmm. Bring in this grassroots type concept to change from within. And that's the cultural transformation. Very wise strategy. It's the strategy of Satan. I remember going back, I looked at some notes from Francis and Friends, before it was even called Francis and Friends, when Francis and I dealt with the issue of socialism and communism. We brought all this stuff out. This was over 20 years ago.
0: Oh, yeah.
1: We did hours and hours of discussion. We talked about Marxism. We talked about Antonio Gramsci. We talked about fascism in Italy, then fascism in Germany, and then communism in Russia, and then how it expanded, how it came into China. We did a whole history lesson there. That would be a good documentary.
0: That would be interesting,
1: Because it has most certainly permeated our educational system, our theology, our seminaries, liberation theology, and now we have progressive Christianity, which is a magnification of these concepts, but in Christianese, meaning Christian terminology.
0: Right.
1: And then we have, of course, the transition that took place in the healthcare with psychology, and then we have that transition, how it affected our laws. It has affected all of elements of our society. That is how Satan works. And what does the Bible say? We're not to be ignorant of Satan's devices.
0: Mm-hmm.
1: Yet the Republicans, because they're not spiritual, they're simply conservative. And there's a difference.
0: That's right.
1: You can be spiritual and conservative, but you can be conservative without being spiritual as well. And because they've not put God first, they have found themselves in a position where they're trying to build an architecture of a society built on conservative moral principles, but without God at the front. And at the head, I should say.
0: Yes.
1: And to do that, you have to confess Jesus Christ as your Savior.
0: Right.
1: To do that, you have to pray in relationship in the name of Jesus.
0: Right.
1: And just saying in His name or God is not, it's too general. It's not specific. And if this nation would come to that realization, and if people would have the boldness to do that, God would honor that.
0: I believe that, yes.
1: God would honor that.
0: I believe that. I fully agree with you. Absolutely. As I said yesterday, we do have some leaders that are of that nature, but the majority of the conservatives, they're standing on conservative principles, which, again, morally they're correct, we believe. But if you do not have the power of God, then you are coming with the resources of man, you're coming against the powers of darkness. And you cannot stand against the powers of darkness on your own. Only the Spirit of God is greater.
1: And the second thing you can't do, what Jerry Falwell tried to do, was rally this moral idea, the moral majority. What a false statement that was, and how foolish he was. And I was saying that back then. My dad was saying it even worse. Huh. All of humanity is immoral. We are a fallen group of people. We're saved by grace.
0: Right.
1: And believers to think that they have some moral superiority and try to express that as being the means by which that will save society is also wrong, because now we're basically bragging about how great I am. How great I am.
0: Yeah.
1: How great I am.
0: It's a great song.
1: Instead of how great thou art. And the point is that, no, I'm serious, because I watched this happen and I saw the absolute failure, the embarrassment, the ridicule, because while they're talking about this, you had individuals struggling with sin and having complications. Not that I condemn them, but the solution wasn't to say we're the moral majority. The better benefit would have been to said, we're turning back to Jesus Christ.
0: Yes.
1: We're turning back to the headship
0: yes.
1: of the church. We're turning back to the principles that God had ordained and the founding
0: That's
1: fathers
0: right.
1: recognized
0: That's right.
1: when they created this document called the Constitution. So we're going to give God his proper place in sovereignty and providence, but at the same time, understand that our responsibility is to trust him and depend upon him to make the changes, first of all, in the hearts of individuals, mm-hmm. and secondly, shape and retain the laws and their proper interpretation through original intention. And we
0: yes,
1: lost
0: right.
1: that because, once again, the other side saw how ridiculous that was and knew that it wouldn't last. It's just a veneer. That pride will not last, and it cannot last even today. Republicans are no better, morally speaking, than Democrats and vice versa. This is not about our ability to practice morality. It's about our ability. Do we trust God or don't we? That's the question.
0: That's right. And it's either...
1: Sorry, I'm preaching a sermon.
0: It's either we trust in God or we trust in government. It's one
1: yeah,
0: of the two.
1: Exactly.
0: It's really all that it is. Now, this thing with Spirit Airlines, looking at it, I found it interesting because Spirit started... Really, it was a trucking company originally.
1: Originally, yeah.
0: And then they became an airline company. And then they, of course, grew to become Spirit Airlines, what they were. They were the seventh largest carrier in the U.S. as far as... flights go, but they were known for their economic
1: discounts.
0: Benefit.
1: Yeah.
0: Yes,
1: yeah.
0: yes, better pricing on their tickets and so forth. Now, the company in 2024 and 2025, twice, they filed Chapter 11 bankruptcy. Now, they were doing well until around the pandemic, and the thing is their low fare structure worked until the price of everything skyrocketed, and then that just, it took them out. And there was a merger proposed between Spirit and JetBlue, and it was struck down. A judge in Massachusetts said, no, you can't do it based on antitrust measures. But there were powerful voices in Congress.
1: Elizabeth Warren, Senator Warren was
0: yes,
1: one.
0: Yes, that's right.
1: Well, it
0: was
1: but yeah. many, but she was the strongest. I
0: You're
1: think,
0: right. She was out there.
1: She was loud.
0: And they pushed back against it. And here's the irony, ladies and gentlemen. The reasoning of the judge that did not allow this to go through, which would have saved Spirit. They would have become JetBlue. But the irony behind all of this is that by trying to... The politicians were just pandering. They were making a sign. They just were making their show once again. And they were saying, well, it's Spirit Airlines that, you know, enables people to fly inexpensively. And they keep other airlines from raising their prices up too high and so forth and so on. And here the whole thing goes out of business. Over 17,000 employees out of a job.
1: Yep.
0: Just an absolute mess of a disaster, and the whole company's gone. And this goes to show you, ladies and gentlemen, the power of voices in Congress and of judges. Because, again, it was a judge ultimately that made the decisions to block it.
1: Is it possible to say the irony of this is the very people that Spirit was helping the most would be the lower income, lower financial class status of folks? And that's the very ones that the Democrats just pushed out of business.
0: Yeah, that's pretty much what happened.
1: Once again,
0: I'm blaming
1: the Democrats because
0: yeah.
1: they continue to, over and over through the Obama years, through the Biden years, and even now, they continue to do things that are totally opposite of what they should be doing to help people, and yet they come across as if they're trying to help the people, and the people
0: yeah.
1: believe the lie.
0: I know, it's interesting, yeah. It is, but the whole antitrust conversation and anti-monopoly conversation is one we don't really have time for, but I will say that it's interesting when you look at the history of that in our country. If you go back, you know, the After the Civil War, the United States exploded regarding tremendous wealth and success in certain companies.
1: You had the industrial age boom began to boom as well.
0: The Rockefeller Group. You had

0: the late 1800s into the early 1900s, you had these huge companies, and what happened was antitrust trusts were coming about where you'd have a select few, and this there was banking involved at the time, but you'd have a select few players that would own stock in all of these companies, and they were basically dictating and controlling what was going on. They were squashing competition. They were crony capitalism at its worst. Yeah. And the government stepped in. Sherman Antitrust Law was the first one.
1: Right.
0: And others after that. And to combat this. So initially, it wasn't a terrible thing, although, as with the government getting involved, it goes too far. Now we've got these antitrust laws which stop monopolies, and that's where this all derives from. Like I said, the best part is that there was no wisdom or foresight to see this is what the respective companies and shareholders wanted. Yes. This is what would have been best. It would have saved Spirit. It would have created a true competitor.
2: And Trump was foresaving them.
0: Yeah, instead it's gone now. So it should be a lesson we should all look into and that we should learn. We're out of time, though.
2: Pick up on that tomorrow.
0: Yeah, we'll try to do that.
2: We need to say about this.
0: Absolutely. Well, thank you for joining us today on Insight, and we'll see you back here next time.
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2: 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And number three, how to apply the Word of God to your everyday life and living.
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0: This is a study in the Word with Evangelist Jimmy Swaggart, a series of Bible studies focusing on the cross of Christ.

Welcome today to a study in the Word. This is Evangelist Jimmy Swaggart, along with Lauren Larson and David Borg, Dr. Don Paul Gray, and Dave Smith, and a pleasure to be with you today to study the Word of God together. As I mentioned a couple of times on previous programs, we started a new series a few days ago on Daniel. And the first six chapters of Daniel have to do a lot with his consecration, his dedication. I started to start with the seventh chapter of Daniel, which gives the prophetic ministry of this man, which was astounding. But inasmuch as the Holy Spirit thought it significant enough to put it in the text of the scriptures, that we should deal with it as well. So we'll learn somewhat as to how the Lord used this man, Daniel, and why he used him as he did, one of the greatest men of God who ever lived, who never one time lost his testimony or his faith. And all of these years of living in the midst of heathens that did not know God,

ever lived who never one time lost his testimony or his faith. And all of these years of living in the midst of heathens that did not know God, and but not one time did he compromise his faith before the Lord, as we

0: came close.
1: Right.
0: Not even close to their intelligence, their spirit, their wisdom. That's the blessing of God, brother.
2: This is astounding, considering that these four were still only boys, probably still in their teen years or in their early 20s at the most.
0: And Daniel continued even under the first year of King Cyrus.
2: The word continued means that he continued in office until the first year of King Cyrus. He actually lived 2 or 3 years longer. He witnessed the commencement and the ending of the 70-year captivity.
3: Wow.
2: How about that?
3: Going back to verse 20, in comparison of these four young men, 10 times better, but look what it says, than all the magicians and astrologers.
2: And they were powerful. Supposed to be the best in the world.
1: Yeah.
3: These are
1: yeah.
3: the PhDs.
1: Yeah.
2: yeah. Right.
3: Yeah. The PhDs of the day, and these young Jewish men being compared.
0: Yeah, and this wasn't the peers in which the group that was trained. This was the group that was already established as the king's advisors.
3: Right. right.
0: So these guys fresh out of Bible college come in full of the Holy Spirit, and the Nebuchadnezzar sees that he's better than the guys he's had dependence upon for years and years and years. 10 times and better.
4: Unlearned and ignorant.
0: Yeah.
4: But they'd been with Jesus.
0: Yeah. So, I mean, it's a pretty awesome sight to see what God can do.
2: Well, he was reputed to be, the Holy Spirit did, the wisest man in the world, Daniel.
0: Yeah.
2: And it was the king of Tyre that the Holy Spirit, he considered himself to be wiser than Daniel. And of course, that was a joke. He wasn't right. even come close.
3: Brother Swire, would you elaborate on that previous statement you made about serving longer than the 70-year period? Can you imagine all of the parts of history that he saw?
2: Well, he saw it whenever Judah was led captivity into Babylon, and he served in that kingdom and the following kingdom all through those 70 years, which had been prophesied by, was it Jeremiah, the prophesied that Israel right. would
0: yes.
2: be
0: yes, yes.
2: in captivity.
3: So from 586, I think is when the Babylonian captivity happened, all the way to what, about 520? Was there 70 years?
0: He's actually involved in, let me think, 1, 2, 3, 4 different kings at least, that he actually lives in their reigns. You have Nebuchadnezzar, Darius, Belshazzar, and Cyrus. Yeah.
3: And then the Jewish king.
2: Jehoiakim.
0: Yeah.
3: So he lived under all of those world powers.
0: Yeah.
2: But no, Belshazzar did not make use of his wisdom at all.
0: Right.
2: Period. And he only met Daniel whenever Daniel read the writing on the wall.
0: You bet.
2: And it was quite a scene. But he made no use of Daniel's wisdom or knowledge whatsoever. That's the stupidity of following after one's own selfish designs. And of course, he was overthrown the night that he met Daniel by the Medes and the Persians. Right.
3: As I recall, Daniel dies in Babylon. Am I right?
2: Yes. Yes, he died in
3: he
2: Babylon.
3: He does not return to Jerusalem with the others. He stays there.
2: Yes. He was too old to go back. I don't remember. The scripture says how old he was when he died. I don't think it does. I don't recall it. Start with the second chapter, the first verse, unless we have more, a lot more can be said. Okay.
0: And in the second year of the reign of Nebuchadnezzar, Nebuchadnezzar dreamed dreams, wherewith his spirit was troubled and his sleep broke from him.
2: The second year of this verse concerns the reign as sole king. Actually, he had reigned as co-regent with his father for several years, in which some or all of the 3-year time period took place. The dream which troubled him was sent by the Lord.
0: Then the king commanded to call the magicians and the astrologers and the sorcerers and the Chaldeans.

0: or to show the king his dreams. So they came and stood before the king.
1: The king's action in consulting priests and mediums is one of the many proofs of the accuracy of this history. For in their difficulties, unconverted men seek help in every direction other than from the Lord. So that's, but he did this because that's all he knew to do. He did not know to do elsewhere. I don't think he thought of Daniel. I don't think he, because Daniel was still, he was probably in his maybe late 20s by now, maybe early 30s even. But he did not think to consult them at the beginning. So he went to what he was accustomed to doing, but he got no help for it. The third verse, please.
0: And the king said unto them, I have dreamed a dream, and my spirit was troubled to know the dream. Then spoke the Chaldeans to the king in Syriac, O king, live forever. Tell your servants the dream, and we will show the interpretation.
1: The Holy Spirit would throw a monkey wrench into that. Had the dream been told unto them, the interpretation they would have given would have been something made up out of their own minds and would not have been the true interpretation.
0: The king answered and said to the Chaldeans, the thing is gone from me. If you will not make known unto me the dream with the interpretation thereof, you shall be cut in pieces and your houses shall be made a dunghill.
1: It was a hard day at
2: Black Rock.
3: Oh, wow.
1: The Lord directed this scenario that Nebuchadnezzar couldn't even remember his dream, much less its meaning. So he tells these men, you tell me what I dreamed, and you interpret it. He was a hard taskmaster.
0: Well, do you think he knew them well enough to know that if he was going to get to the bottom of this, it had to be that way? I wonder if he didn't just make that demand.
1: I don't know what he knew, but he knew whenever he called in these astrologers and astronomers and whatever they were, he knew that he couldn't remember the dream. He knew that. Mm. And so, but he kind of is demanding they live up to their reputation.
0: That's what I'm saying. I wonder if he just wanted them to give him the information without him sharing what he knew, but there's no evidence there.
3: Well, whatever the case may be, he was looking for correct answers.
0: Yes, he was.
3: And he was not willing to put up with any guff.
1: He was troubled in his spirit. He felt this was this dream, and it we'll find out that it was far more than just he ate too many beans that night before going to bed. I think he realized this.
0: Yeah.
1: You know. Okay. Go ahead.
0: Verse 6. But if you show the dream and the interpretation thereof, you shall receive of me gifts and rewards and great honor. Therefore, show me the dream and the interpretation thereof.
1: Nebuchadnezzar had threatened these magicians and astrologers with death upon their lack of ability. Now he promises them great riches if they will but only live up to their advertisement.
0: Oh boy.
1: You say you can do it now? Show us your stuff.
0: Yeah. Where's the beef?
1: And if you can't, I'm going to kill you. I mean, every so-called wise man and astronomer, which there no doubt were hundreds of them in Babylon at that time, would owe their life to Daniel.
0: Yeah.
1: Would owe their life and living to Daniel. I don't know whether they even knew Daniel or not at this time, but they were quick to get to know
0: him. I'm wondering, as we go to break, why he was excluded from this group in the first place. I wonder if that says something.
1: I don't think he was a part of their guild.
3: Yeah. He was of a whole different group.
1: He was not a member of that union. And we've got to break. I'm asking you to tell others about studying the Word. I think it'll bless you and them. We'll be right straight back.
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0: We are back. Okay, we'll pick up where we left off.
1: Verse 7.
0: Yes.
1: They answered again and said, "Let the king tell his servants the dream, and we will show the interpretation of it." The king answered and said, "I know of certainty that you would gain the time because you see the thing is gone from me."
0: Their answer to him has the very opposite effect than they had hoped.
1: "But if you will not make known unto me the dream, there is but one decree for you, for you have prepared lying and corrupt words to speak before me till the time be changed. Therefore, tell me the dream, and I shall know that you can show me the interpretation thereof."
0: The king now knows that their silence was due to their inability to answer. In the empires of that day and time, these individuals, the astrologers, the soothsayers, and the magicians and so forth, they were very high in the government of those countries, very high. And they were looked at as very important people. Mm-hmm. And the king, whoever he was, pretty well guided his life according to their prognostications. But the Lord would override the situation here, because only someone who had the mind of God could tell the king what he had dreamed.
1: Right. And you know, I kind of...
0: Much less the interpretation of it.
1: This passage always reminds me, in verse 9, the king's response to his own astrologers and wise men. It's kind of like he knows they're just fakes. Yeah, I mean, I get the picture of Ahab and Jehoshaphat, and Ahab calls his 400 prophets, and Jehoshaphat says, "Don't you have anybody that'll prophesy for the Lord?" "Yeah, I do, but he hates me." So it's like Ahab knew that his 400 prophets were just telling him what he wanted to hear. Mm. I wonder if this king had the same idea.
0: I don't know. I'm sure that the king sometimes in those climates, I'm sure that some of them were very intelligent individuals, and they reasoned that this is a fake, it's not real. And whether Nebuchadnezzar did this, have no idea. Mm. But they were looked at as very important people normally.
1: Yeah,
0: they were, you know. So I feel like that the devil helped them in some respects.
1: I do too.
0: Mm-hmm. Yeah. But here the Lord shut it off and would not allow it to happen.
1: Amen. Verse 10, the Chaldeans answered before the king and said, "There is not a man upon the earth who can show the king's matter. Therefore, there is no king, lord, nor ruler who asked such things at any magician or astrologer or Chaldean."
0: They were wrong. There was at least one man who could, but only because he knew the Lord. His name was Daniel.
1: "And it is a rare thing that the king requires, and there is none other who can show it before the king except the gods, whose dwelling is not with flesh."
0: The king was wrong in using the word gods. There were no gods, only one God, Jehovah. The king would soon learn about Jehovah, and Daniel would make sure that he understood that it was the Lord that gave this interpretation and so forth.
1: "For this cause, the king was angry and very furious and commanded to destroy all the wise men of Babylon."
0: The idea is he had lost faith, at least to some degree, in his gods, Nebo and Baal, whom his wise men represented.
1: "And the decree went forth that the wise men should be slain, and they sought Daniel and his fellows to be slain."
0: This was a pretty rough situation. Go ahead.
1: "Then Daniel answered with counsel and wisdom to Arioch, the captain of the king's guard, which was gone forth to slay the wise men of Babylon. He answered and said to Arioch, the king's captain, 'Why is the decree so hasty from the king?' Then Arioch made the thing known to Daniel."
0: This proclaims Arioch, who is spoken of favorably by the Holy Spirit, seeking to find a way out of this dilemma.
1: "Then Daniel went in and desired of the king that he would give him time and that he would show the king the interpretation."
0: And that he would show the king the interpretation shows an assurance on Daniel's part that the Lord would reveal such to him. God's plan was being brought about exactly as designed by the Holy Spirit.
1: Then Daniel went to his house and made the thing known to Hananiah, Mishael, and Azariah, his companions, that they would desire mercies of the God of heaven concerning this secret, that Daniel and his fellows should not perish with the rest of the wise men of Babylon.
0: They called a prayer meeting. It was time. Go ahead.
1: Then was the secret revealed unto Daniel in a night vision. Then Daniel blessed the God of heaven.
0: This passage means that the same dream that was given to Nebuchadnezzar was now given to Daniel, and no doubt that very night.
1: Brother Swagger, I'd like to just slow down a second.
0: Sure.
1: And just encourage the people as we read this and we see the power of prayer and a man of God connecting with God and then receiving the answer. I'm always blessed by this statement, Daniel blessed the God of heaven. So many times when we seek God, and we've all done it, trying to find the answer, and it might come immediately, it may come after weeks or months of seeking God, but Daniel did something that once again reveals his character. Instead of running right out and giving the answer to the king, he stops and says, thank you, Lord.
0: Right.
1: Thank you, Lord.
0: Yeah.
1: How many times do we receive an answer from God, but we fail to do what Daniel did? Mm-hmm. And he shows here to all of us the need for us not to just seek the Lord, receive answers from him, which he is always faithful to give, but the need to thank him for what
0: he's doing. That's exactly. But have you considered, it seems that these astrologers asked for some time, but the king wouldn't give it to them.
1: Yeah.
0: But Daniel asked for, I think, one day at least.
1: Well, he
0: one
1: didn't.
0: Night.
1: Yeah, he didn't actually indicate in the scripture here we read the amount of time. But you're right in this thought. He wasn't with the original group, but Daniel said, I'll give you the interpretation.
2: Yeah.
1: If you'll give me time, I'll give you. He didn't ask for the king to give him his dream.
0: So right.
1: He was meeting the requirements of the king. He just asked for a specific amount of time to get the thing done.
0: But Nebuchadnezzar must have had some inkling of thought about Daniel, or he would not have allowed him to have any time.
2: He knew Daniel meant business, and he knew Daniel could do it.
1: Yeah,
0: I think so. If anybody could, Daniel could.
2: Could do it.
3: God could do it.
2: Yeah. Well, yeah, right. Yeah.
0: Daniel's God.
2: Yeah, right.
1: Remember, Nebuchadnezzar is still troubled. He's not going to get any help from the other group. And Daniel and his friends are 10 times wiser than this first group that he's with. So all of that has to go into play in Nebuchadnezzar's decision to give him a little time. And again, Daniel does not ask him, will you tell me your dream and I'll give you the interpret. He just said, just give me a little time and I will interpret. Because that's what the king really wanted. And here's a chance to learn what was troubling him, because it really was on his spirit, really was on his mind. He needed to know what that dream was all about.
0: Well, the Lord planned it all out, exactly where that he would show this king, who was the ruler of the world of that day, that this one that he had raised up, Daniel, really had more power than anybody else in the building. The 20th verse.
1: Daniel answered and said, blessed be the name of God forever and ever, for wisdom and might are his.
0: In this and the following passages, we are given an account of the total and absolute rulership and control by the Lord of all his creation.
1: And he changes the times and the seasons. He removes kings and sets up kings. He gives wisdom unto the wise and knowledge to them who know understanding.
0: He changes the times and the seasons as reference to the successive empires as allowed by the Lord and seen by Daniel in the vision of the night.
1: He reveals the deep and secret things. He knows what is in the darkness, and the light dwells with him.
0: God is not only the God of nature, of providence, and of man, but also of revelation. He can make known to man what otherwise man could never know. He is the very source of all light and enlightenment. And I maintain that Christians today true Christians know more about what ought to be done relative to government direction and so forth than anyone else in the world.
1: Certainly.
0: Now, that doesn't mean every Christian falls into that category, but it does mean that some do. They're very seldom given any bent toward what is needed, but I've said it before and I'll say it again, every child of God is light, and it's light that the world does not have, and the world does not understand or know anything about it, really. And I think that most have information. They have knowledge as to what ought to be done in governmental affairs than even those that are there in most cases.
1: Right. I thank you and praise you, O thou God of my fathers, who has given me wisdom and might and has made known unto me now what we desired of you. For you have now made known unto us the king's matter.
0: Daniel now particularizes his reasons for praise and thanksgiving. He addresses God as the God of his fathers. He appeals to him as the covenant God of Israel, who has led their fathers through the wilderness. Amen. Okay, we've run out of time, and we just thank you so much for having been with us today. On the next program, this dream that Nebuchadnezzar had, and Daniel recounts it to him and then tells him what it means, is absolutely, it is prophecy as well. And even in the so-called first book of Daniel, if you want to use that terminology. But don't miss a single program. You will be blessed.
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1: As a parent, there are things that we should do for our children. 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It's in fact something that my sister, my brother, and myself, we all listened to when we were children. It's what my kids have listened to in their formative years as well. It's entitled Jimmy Swaggart and Friends, Color Me a Story. This was actually recorded back in 1980. It was a long time ago, but it's still a phenomenal CD. Here's what we're doing, $20 a copy. 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
5: You know, the other day, Beulah and I were traveling back to California, and we had a call from her sister that our nephew was having some problems, who was a Christian, and I haven't heard from Glenn for a long time. And so we gave him a call. We were aware that he was having some problems. And he was at a young age, he was an alcoholic. And he accepted the Lord and he followed the Lord. And then all of a sudden, just a couple of years ago, he started falling back and he started drinking. And so he's having these problems. So we called him up on the phone. We were on Highway 10 out between Texas and California someplace. And we talked for over an hour with him. And you could sense the fear on him. It was incredible. And he said, Roy, pray for me. I'm seeing demon spirits. And he says, I can't explain. My wife is so scared. He said, I see them right here in front of me. He said, there was a whole legion of them the other night. And they're saying they're going to kill my kids. Not me, my kids. Ladies and gentlemen, when you open the door, you have to go through. But praise God. On the other end, if you'll just raise your voice to Jesus, he'll be waiting for you. As we talked to Glenn, and Beulah and I just prayed, I could feel the Holy Spirit come into that car. And we just hung up and we said, Glenn, we'll call you back in a few days. Well, we called him back in a few days. And he said, after you prayed with me, the number 3 came up strong in my mind. It was about 10 o'clock in the morning when we prayed for him. And he said, 3 just kept coming, 3. And exactly 3 o'clock in the afternoon, Jesus Christ delivered him from those demonic spirits that he was having. And he said, Roy, I used to pray for 5 minutes. And he says, I'm praying 2 and 3 hours and I can't stop. He says, I have an experience in God like I never have before in my life. And I said, see, the Lord will let you have what you want to have. But now you have him for sure. And I said, you know, can you tell me what really brought this on? And he said, a weak church I was going to. They were not preaching the word. But he said, praise God, my wife and I found a spirit-filled church here in this little community that we're going to. Amen. Praise God. Glory to God.

that I love to hear. Oh yes. But never, never has there been a name so dear. Oh, to this heart of mine, as this name so divine. Oh, that precious, precious name

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And you thank him. And you praise him for his wonderful grace.

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Oh, blessed Son of God, and that sweet name,

0: 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Thank you, Joseph.
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7: It's turned my life around. 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